Hi, my name is Faye Victor, and I'm a vocalist composer based in Brooklyn, New York, playing with my band Mutations for Justice. Mutations for Justice is a rolling diary of the current administration using meme-like compositions that are developed through improvisation while on stage in performance. People out there trying to get all the brown people. 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

chers membres de la délégation nationale, chers festivaliers, mesdames et messieurs, bonsoir. 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

0: The story of monkey. He says it's overskill that killed monkey. Monkey, first of all, he said he could jump from one tree to another with his two hands. They said, monkey, don't do it. He said, I will do it. Monkey do, he hold one tree, he jump to another tree. Then that's it. Everybody clap for monkey. Monkey say, I can do it with one hand. They say, monkey, don't do it. Monkey use one hand. He jump from one tree, jump to another tree. They say, monkey, that's okay. They clap for him. Monkey say, I can do it with two fingers. They say, monkey, is enough. Oh. Monkey say, no. Monkey jump from one tree to with two fingers, jump to another tree. They say, monkey, that's okay. Monkey say, no, just one last one. I can jump with the back of my hand. That's how monkey jump with the back of his hand. Till today, they're looking for monkey. What does my story teach you? It's overskill that kill monkey.
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0: sandwiched between truth and untruth, trying to know right from wrong. 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Remember, each of us has one destiny,
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0: job.
1: Who, me?
0: Yes, you.
1: Not me.
0: Then who?
1: Number 8 stole the cookie from the cookie jar.
2: Who, me?
0: Yes, you.
2: Can't be.
0: Then who?
2: Number 7 stole the cookie from the cookie jar.
1: Who, me?
0: Yes, you.
1: Can't be.
0: Then who?
1: Number 7 stole
0: the cookie from the cookie jar. Number 1 stole the cookie from the cookie jar.
1: Who, me?
0: Yes, you.
1: Can't be.
0: Then who?
1: Number 9 stole the cookie from the cookie jar.
2: Who, me?
0: Yes, you.
2: Can't be.
0: Then who?
2: Number 7. Okay.

What means that we have really cleaned, you know, this land. We've really washed it now. It is now clean. It is now something else. That's what it says. And of course, that's what we've been working for, you know, all through the years, through the struggle.

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3: You're listening to Black Agenda Report, where we provide news, commentary, and analysis from a Black left perspective. I'm Margaret Kimberly. In this week's segment, we hear about the crisis in Northwest Indiana, including the city of Gary, where residents have gone up to 2 weeks without power after a storm. As in the rest of the country, a public utility, which is actually a corporate entity, failed to meet public needs in a time of crisis, as did the region's elected representatives. But we begin with a veteran independent journalist who is running for Congress as a Green Party candidate in Maryland. We discuss what is wrong in journalism, including its ties to state narratives, and how he plans to activate voters and to legislate should he be elected. Thank you for joining us on Black Agenda Report. I'm Margaret Kimberly. Our guest is Sam Husseini. He's a veteran independent journalist and senior analyst at the Institute for Public Accuracy. He's best known for doing what journalists are supposed to do, ask hard questions of people in power. He's done that so well that he was physically removed from a State Department briefing given by Antony Blinken, then Joe Biden's Secretary of State. And he was recently removed from a press conference at the National Press Club when he questioned New York Senator Chuck Schumer about Israel's genocide and war crimes, and as a result is now banned by the press club. Sam now is running for Congress in Maryland's 4th District as a Green Party candidate. The incumbent Democrat Glenn Ivey is the recipient of more than $7 million in funding from AIPAC and individual AIPAC supporters. So we'll talk to Sam about his work as a journalist and his campaign. Thank you so much for joining me.
4: Thank you so much for inviting me, Margaret. Pleasure to be with you.
3: So I'm not sure where to begin. Let's start with the journalism. I'll start there. You've been kicked out of good places. There's an old joke about that, right? You've been kicked out of better places.
4: All the best places.
3: All the best places. The State Department, interestingly, Trump
4: They're
3: doesn't even bother.
4: They're the worst places. I just lied. They're the worst places.
3: Well, true. But interesting, Trump doesn't even have State Department briefings, does he? Or rarely?
4: No, there has not been a regular State Department briefing with a spokesperson in over a year. After I got hauled out of there at the end of the Biden administration, they inexplicably took away my credentials and then they gave them back to me, similarly without real explanation, but they put assigned seating. So I was put way in the back, right near the door, in case they needed to carry me out again or felt like they wanted to carry me out again. And they totally blocked me out. I was only able to get one question, and they'd violate their own rules not to call on me. And they generally, didn't like pesky. I mean, at that point, they weren't even the Trump people weren't even calling on Matt Lee, who under Biden, would always get the first question. So it was a general clamp down. But I was at the extreme end of being the recipient of it. And then they just stopped having them last August. They had one pseudo briefing on no notice that I didn't know about ahead of time. They apparently called up all their favorite reporters, and Rubio came out like 2 days before Christmas and made a big show of, I'm going to take all the questions that are like they're, big on openness and all of that. It was a total farce. And they had all of their, favorite reporters lined up.
3: So tell us about the National Press Club and your questions directed at Chuck Schumer, and the press conference was supposed to be about corruption, wasn't it?
4: Yeah, it was sponsored by Public Citizen, and it was supposed to be an anti-corruption event, and we found out beforehand that they weren't going to allow any questions for Schumer. It was like a day-long or half-day-long thing. I don't know, because I didn't stick around. other people got questions, but Schumer didn't. He starts you know, launching into his Trump is bad, Trump is bad, Trump is corrupt. Corrupt thing. So I stood up and called him out. What could be more corrupt than backing genocide? What about your record? And I was, you know, some people eventually came up and I pointed to specific legal letters that put him on notice from the Center for Constitutional Rights. And I was ushered out and I went out. And then I got a letter from the press club just recently saying, claiming that I was a threat to safety and security and that I had been banned. So I'm, you know, I'm going to the ethics committee. In the past, a past executive director of the press club attempted to suspend me for 2 weeks several, many years ago. And I went to the ethics committee and they overturned it. I don't know if their mechanisms is are as independent now as they were back then.
0: So what is all of this tell us about media in this country? I mean, we know the corporate media, it's obvious to anyone paying attention, New York Times, Washington Post, the networks, they all just repeat what the state tells them to repeat. It's rare for them to ask any hard questions. Even independent media, people are hesitant to rub the powerful people the wrong way and have now succumbed to this, I call it the click mentality of getting how many views you get on YouTube or whatever. So the state of journalism is not good, is it?
4: I think it's terrible, and I think it's even worse than you even indicate, Margaret. I mean, I think if by some miracle, a president was elected who wanted peace and wanted to scale down the wars and so on, suddenly I don't think the major media would be, you know, sucking up to them. They would be in attack mode. You know, when they thought that Trump might scale back the Ukraine war, for example, they were in attack mode against him. When Bill Clinton first got into office, there was some concern that he might back off from the aggressive stance on Iraq. And he was viciously attacked by The New York Times for that. So I think that they operate in a way that ensures the permanent empire state. Of how things are done. I think that there are individual decent reporters who do some good work, but they end up being more and more marginalized, and they got to go with the company line. I think that puts more of an onus on us who are more independent minded to be, more free of constraints to, you know, use the First Amendment to its utmost. And hopefully that gets an audience, although it's hard to get an audience because so much of it is all rigged, right? I mean, you know, big tech platforms are dominating things and boosting their favorite influencers, as they're now called. So there's, I think, many levels of corruption here.
0: Yeah. And having said all of that, talking about corruption, you have nonetheless thrown your hat into the ring and are running for Congress in Maryland's 4th District. How did you come to this decision?
4: There's a couple of strands to it. The fact that I'm in a district that I've lived in for, over 20 years that is represented by somebody who is, I think, the fourth biggest, fundee of AIPAC and other pro-Israel money, is a sort of, you know, Bill Clinton style new Democrat type corporatist, just made me want to do something to address that. The district had been represented by Donna Edwards, who was, I knew and something of a friend, and was kind of as progressive a Democrat as you could, reasonably find. She committed a cardinal sin, I believe. She went to Gaza in 2009, and I think that put a target on her back. So she ran for Senate. and lost, and then tried to get her seat back in 2022. And that's when AIPAC pumped like $6 million into Glenn Ivey and his campaign and putting out smears against Don Edwards. And that's how Glenn Ivey, Glenn AIPAC Ivey, as I call him, got in. You know, and another thing that really affected me earlier this year, I was in South Africa for over 5 weeks trying to get South Africa to push for more emergency orders in the Genocide Convention case at the International Court of Justice. This is something I had pushed for in 2003. I was like, some countries got to invoke the Genocide Convention. And then South Africa stepped up and did that at the end of 2023. But the Biden administration sabotaged the orders from the ICJ, but there's nothing stopping South Africa from trying to get more emergency orders. So I basically went there and talked to everybody that I could, trying to urge the government, in spite of the fact that it's obviously under threat from Trump, you know, tariffs and other things. And they have their own Zionist lobby there. I mean, this is a global phenomenon. It's not just, you know, the U.S. and Europe. To try to get the South African government to do more emergency orders. And in the process of that, I went to the parliament in Cape Town and met with a bunch of parliamentarians. And you see a parliament that has that is a not just multiracial, but, you know, multi-party functioning democracy with a hell of a lot of problems. But it's, you know, and, you know, parliament members wearing T-shirts and, you know, like regular people and things like that. And I'm like, OK, I get that this isn't the way that it is in the United States, but why? And can we try to chip away at this? And then the Green Party just came to me that some activists here did the legwork and they got on the ballot. So it's just the Democrats, Republicans and Greens on the ballot here in Maryland, because the folks at the Maryland Green Party really did a lot of great work. So they just handed this to me on a silver platter. I know lots of people who spend, you know, who run for Congress, who spend all their time just doing battle fights. And this was just handed to me. So I felt something of an obligation, honestly, to try to use this in whatever way that I can.
0: Well, you're fortunate in Maryland, because in New York, the Green Party was kicked off the ballot by right. Andrew Cuomo. Horrible, horrible man, horrible governor, who very vindictive, sees everything as personal. So he was angry with the Working Families Party, which actually doesn't do that much. But anyway, but he was mad at them anyway because they didn't endorse him. So he just got rid of libertarians. Greens were used to be on the ballot, but they raised the signature threshold for petitions, and it's a threshold the Green Party hasn't been able to meet. So we no longer have those choices that we used to have in New York State. And this is something happening around the country. Greens are on fewer every year, fewer and fewer ballots. But that says a lot about, I guess, what passes for democracy, right? Mm-hmm. We're told we have elections, so you have a democracy, but we don't really. And rich people decide who does and doesn't run. So I'm a Green and a supporter of people like yourself running for office because we do need a true democracy. I mean, there's so many things thwarting the people having a voice. So I think it's very important for every opportunity for folks to do what we can to restore some semblance of democracy, so the word is not just a mockery.
4: Absolutely. And another thing that really influenced me was, you know, the talk of a third party being founded by Tucker Carlson and people around him. And I'm like, well, how do we know that that's going to be meaningfully different if it's not just going to take some part of the mm-hmm. same cash stream as the two corporate parties, and it could have, very negative elements in it as well. And there's already a meaningful independent party, which doesn't take corporate or PAC money. And it's the Green Party. So I wanted to really highlight that and to say that we can do this now. We don't have to wait for the cavalry to come in allegedly in 2 years. So seize the day is part of it. And another part is just the dynamic. I mean, I've lived in this district, like I said, for 20 years. And, you know, most of that time I've devoted my energies to, you know, pounding away at official Washington. It's right outside of Washington, D.C. It's mostly Prince George's County and parts of Montgomery County, the fourth congressional district. And I don't want it to be in the shadow of official Washington. I want to find ways of joining together with my neighbors to effect meaningful change, and I want official Washington to have to live in the shadow of the consciences of people here, and I want to activate them here. I think that there is an unsettlingness in the district about where things are going, but there's an acquiescence to, you know, it's a largely middle class suburban, it's 55% African American, Black, and there needs to be a meaningful challenge to the current status quo, I feel. And I'm trying to prompt that. The University of Maryland is in, College Park is in the district. So I'm trying to, you know, activate that as much as possible. So I see some opportunity here for a systemic local shift.
0: Yeah, you mentioned it's a majority Black district. Donna Edwards and the previous office holder and Glenn Ivey, the incumbent, are both Black members of the Congressional Black Caucus. But as you pointed out, they are not in, Black people are not in control of our own politics. It's people outside who decide who we can vote for, who gets to run, who gets money. I think it's something that needs to be highlighted, that I suppose, like every other group, but Black people are very much wedded to the Democratic Party, but it doesn't represent our interests. So we have this very sad situation. And Donna Edwards, she's not the first AIPAC victim in the Congressional Black Caucus. Black representatives are even more at risk of their influence.
4: Yeah, we've seen several in the last couple of years, and it goes back at least to Cynthia McKinney getting knocked out. I don't know if it's pushing 15. I don't know how many years ago that she was targeted, but there have been several in recent years. Cori Bush, I guess, is the most recent. So they have really targeted. I don't know how much AIPAC money, but, you know, Al Green was a Black member of Congress who was tried to spearhead impeaching Trump for attack on Iran, and he got, you know, defeated. So anybody who really raises their head to really challenge the warmongering system of imperial Zionist control and manipulation and so on gets whacked on the head pretty fast here.
0: Yeah, and Jamal Bowman as well. In New York, they redrew the district lines to make him easier to defeat, and then got him out of office. So here we are at this moment. Oh, I'm sorry. I realize. I'm sorry. I'm having senior moments all the time now. But you. But there is something I wanted to ask you about, and that is this revelation that Hakeem Jeffries, minority leader of the House, leader of the Democratic Party, could be House Speaker. It was revealed he had a secret meeting with Jared Kushner, Trump's son-in-law, an unofficial member of the administration, and a person, New York Times described it as a person who's a mutual friend of both, that is to say a rich person who's a Democratic Party donor, put this meeting together, I'm assuming at Kushner's request. And, you know, and it's gone downhill from there. Hakeem Jeffries, I don't know if before we got on, you were talking about how busy you are and you can't follow the news like you used to, but Jeffries produced this. Sorry.
4: It's okay.
0: I have to talk about this Jeffries, this crazy video that he had. It was quite hilarious. He starts off with, "What's up, y'all?" You know, and tries to defend himself and calls Kushner part of the Trump cartel when he met with them. And, you know, everybody, I mean, it's funny in a way, it's funny, but it revealed a lot about politics and about who really runs things. And there, of course, there's speculation because it was a secret meeting, right? We don't know what they were talking about. Were they talking about Israel? And I wonder, because he's fully on board, I don't think they had to talk to Jeffries about Israel, but you mentioned impeachment. And I wondered if that was it. They want to make sure that if Democrats win back the House, that's not going to happen. That's my latest guess, but we are guessing. What do you think?
4: Yeah, I mean, I don't know. I just see this. I think that there's this constant, you know, collusion between these powers. So it's, I mean, I think it's almost refreshing to know that there are these kinds of meetings, so that, you know, because what they, you know, typically put forward to the public is that they're, you know, at loggerheads and they're constantly battling, and the Democrats can say how terrible Trump is and Trump can say how insidious the Democrats are. And that's how they basically, you know, keep their respective bases, you know, from, you know, just totally in line. So the I'm kind of glad that, you know, to some extent, the cat's out of the bag, that they collude and make deals and so on. And the other aspect of this is that, you know, so many so-called progressive Dems who are supposed to be anti-genocide and critical of corporate power and supposed to be for Medicare for all and all of these things and socialists and so on, they're all, you know, backing Jeffries as, you know, the speaker if the Democrats get a majority. So, you know, I mean, it goes back to the notion that you can't be anti-genocide in a meaningful way inside a pro-genocidal party. So I think it, if we think it out, I think it really exposes the system in a lot of insidious ways.
0: It certainly does. But you mentioned Medicare for All, and Jeffries, I think recently on Meet the Press, made clear he's opposed to Medicare for All, which most people want. I mean, by huge margins. Mm-hmm. Even most Republicans want Medicare for All. And I mean, talk about corruption. This thing that most people are in favor of is, what did Hillary Clinton say? Never, ever, ever going to come to pass. And we're still hearing that. Right. It's horrible.
4: Yeah, no, it is. And I think it really shows the process to which Congress has been manipulated so that it doesn't reflect the views of the public in any meaningful way, and that there's so little space for people across the political spectrum from coming to solutions. And I hope that one of the things I'll be able to do is call out both sides about their various corruptions and how they do collude. So I think that that'll that's something that I genuinely relish from issues like Medicare for All to the perpetual wars to the budget priorities and so on and so forth.
0: And there's a hot issue this year. That's these AI data centers.
4: Absolutely.
0: Are there data centers in your district, the 4th Congressional District in Maryland?
4: They're trying to, and there's a lot of activism about stopping them. There are some that are nearby. I was just brought to my attention that Glenn Ivey has at least $100,000 of his own money in a big tech firm, NVIDIA, if I'm pronouncing it correctly, that designs the chips for the data centers. So he is personally invested to the hilt in this technology that's not serving human needs, that is designed to ultimately, I believe, manipulate knowledge and information and can damage society in a number of ways and the environment in a number of ways. So that's just simply another reason to be extremely skeptical of corporate Democrats, including, by all means, Glenn Ivey. He doesn't trade stocks like a lot of Democrats, like Pelosi is constantly trading, but he grabs hold of a corrupt stock, doesn't scrutinize the business, and then just holds on to it as it increases in value.
0: Yeah, that's a serious problem. Members of Congress getting rich while in office, enriching themselves as a result of their position.
4: Yeah, he's a millionaire, and he's like in the middle of the, you know, of Congress. So it's like the norm is to be a millionaire. I think I would be one of the few people, if I were elected into Congress, who would experience a massive pay bump.
0: Which says a lot. That's like, what a coincidence. They feel, I mean, even if, I'm not sure what happens to people that, let us say someone is sincere about representing what the people want, but the system beats folks down when they get there. How would you fight against that?
4: I would plead for people like you and others to hold me accountable. I have tried, as I become a candidate, to be exactly like I was 6 months or a year ago in terms of my outlook of things, that I'm not tailoring my message to to be a suaver, smoother candidate and to be myself. And I think that I would do the same thing once I got into office. And to have that position, I would be the only Green Party member to be in Congress. And as such, I would use my perch, like I say, to call out both sides as strongly. And in some ways, I feel like I would be like the only one who would, genuinely uphold the Constitution. I mean, they in terms of the Bill of Rights, in terms of civil liberties, in terms of free speech and the various attacks that have come against war powers. Virtually all of the members of Congress have either, as you say, acquiesced, turned their back on, or been defanged in terms of actually putting their shoulder to the wheel to uphold these principles that are supposed to be at the bedrock of what is supposed to be rule of law, what is supposed to be meaningful democracy.
0: Meaningful democracy, that would be nice, wouldn't it? How do people find out about your campaign?
4: They can go to samhusseini.com. We are setting up phone banking if people are outside of the district and want to help. If they're outside of the district and they know people in Maryland's 4th district, the election is on November 3rd. So we got to get busy to do outreach to groups and people and networks and organization to get the word out. It goes from like Mount Rainier to College Park to Greenbelt, Laurel, and then all the way south. It skirts Bowie and goes south to Fort Washington. If people are familiar with the area, it's the district immediately to the east of Washington, D.C. So people in Washington, D.C. as well can be active in it. So if people go to samhusseini.com, obviously welcome contributions, really want engagement. Obviously, people in the district can be of immense help in terms of getting the word out and so on.
0: And is there anything I didn't ask that you want to mention?
4: I'd honestly love to hear more from you about how you think, I should, approach this. It is a black majority district, like 55%, and it's often called the wealthiest black majority district. It's no longer true. That's now Charles County. But it's still, the poverty rate here is still above that of the national average. Right.
0: Well, so, you mentioned a good point. Black people were often told that this or that neighborhood is the richest or the most successful. But for Black people, economic success is always tenuous. It's based on employment. We don't have inherited wealth. Maybe you own a home. Maybe you've got some money in the bank. But to have that, and I'm assuming that many residents of that district work for the federal government and were impacted by these DOGE cuts after Trump came into office. So if I had to make a suggestion, I would say just activate people. You know, people have so many concerns and are accustomed to them being ignored. I think it'll be refreshing for people to hear that there is a party that wants what they want. Now, as running against a Black person, that will be a challenge. I'm not going to lie. And Black voters tend to be risk averse. Not only will vote for a Democrat, but are even if you were running as a Democrat, it's like you're not the incumbent, you're not the Black person. So I'm not going to lie, that will be a challenge. But I think it's important to rise to that challenge, even as we understand that, so that people aren't lose their fear. Black voting dynamics are very fear-based. It's about keeping, not just keeping Republicans out, but sometimes keeping people out just because you don't know who they are and you're not sure. So that is, that's going to be an issue for you, but there are a lot of people who are disconnected. I don't know what percentage of people there, vote, but, we see time and again that when someone emerges who does talk about what the people want, you can activate people who have deactivated themselves out of, but people who see the system for what it is and see its shortcomings and aren't sure if it, you know, if they can make a difference. But that is how movements begin. So I would say think of it as a political, as a movement, rather than just an ordinary election. And I hope that made sense. Did that make sense?
4: Absolutely. And that is the direction that I've been tending towards. The thing is that, you know, Ivy is attempting, and I know we're running a little over here, but I do actually want to. He's, you know, I mean, like he's voting better now in the last 2 months. He voted against the NDAA, for example, after running off and meeting with Netanyahu twice while he was slaughtering hundreds of people a day. And he can play off of Trump. He denounces Trump, you know, doing the, you know, government worker attacks and so on. And there's the Census Bureau's here. There's a big NASA facility here. They just shut down the library, this big NASA facility in the district. It's insane. It's so easy for these corporate Democrats to play off of Trump and say, oh, he's so terrible, da-da-da-da-da-da-da. You got to back me up to the hill. Rather than you've been completely ineffectual in how you've tried to challenge Trump and his corporatism and his repression, and we need new ways to do that.
0: Well, thank you, Sam. As you said, we ran a little bit over, but it was all for a good cause. Thank you so much for joining me. That's Sam Husseini, independent journalist and Green Party candidate for Congress in the 4th District of Maryland. Thank you so much.
4: Thank you, Margaret, and thank you to Black Agenda Report.
0: Oh, you're very welcome. The lack of power in Gary, Indiana, impacted the sound quality in portions of this interview. We apologize for the technical difficulties. Thank you for joining us on Black Agenda Report. I'm Margaret Kimberly. Our guest is Akili Shakur. She's a revolutionary activist in Gary, Indiana, and the wife of political prisoner Shaka Shakur. Gary, Indiana was struck by an extreme storm 2 weeks ago on August 11th. But that city and other portions of Northwest Indiana have been without power for 2 weeks now. We are speaking on August 25th. This is

0: really appreciate you joining me. My first question is, did Gary residents have warning about this storm and about its severity?
1: You know what? We don't have an alarm system that goes off like a lot of cities do, the ringing or the binging for the whole city. So you'd have to be watching the news or word of mouth. And lots of people don't really watch news on their phones, TVs, computers. So kind of knew a storm was coming, but nobody knew what a dreco was. If you don't say it's a tornado or it's a hurricane, it's like, oh, okay. And they say, you know, be careful. Winds of, you know, 100 miles an hour, 99 miles an hour. So I don't think a lot of people really, you know, understood that part of it. And the storm itself, I want to say it might have been 15, 20 minutes that it came through, but the damage that it did was what was so unbelievable, because it's never happened in this area like that before.
0: Yeah, it was called a derecho, a very severe weather system. And I first heard that folks were still without power last week. And I saw a Facebook post, and this person said something like, do you know Gary, Indiana still doesn't have power after a week? I did not know anything about it. It did not get a lot of national news attention. It is now, after 2 weeks of suffering. Tell us about that, the fact that people outside of your area, were you aware that people outside of your area did not know about what was going on?
1: You know what? When you're in the middle of something like that, you're not worried about who knows what. You're in survival mode. You know, I actually had 9 days of no utilities. And so we've got people as of today still with no utilities. So you're not really plugged in. Your TVs don't work. You know, you don't have access to your computers. And when you're trying to figure out how you're going to eat, if you're on oxygen, you're looking to see how you're going to breathe. If you've got children, you're looking to see how you're going to feed them. Mm-hmm. All these things become primary, and you're not really worried about what the outside world is doing. You're worried about what's going on right in front of you and where are you, you know, where you're going to get these basic staple things to live. Now, we heard that, you know, at some point people didn't know, but that wasn't on everybody's mind. Oh, who knows about this? You know, where's my influence? No. That is not what you do.
0: Yeah. So what I think what I meant was, obviously, if you don't have power, you don't care. But it says something about Gary's importance, or rather the lack of importance nationally, that it was your city was just ignored.
1: We were used to being ignored. Okay. Gary is a 70% black city. And when it really made the news for being Gary was when we had the first black mayor. Mm-hmm. And when the Jackson 5 came out, you know, past that, Gary is mostly ignored because it was a steel mill, steel town. Mm-hmm. So it's not like we're used to being like Chicago, you know, always something going on. At one time, they had a negative that came out back in the 90s of what they were calling Gary, when they had the big push for economically challenged people being pushed out of Chicago into Gary. And then there was violence amongst, you know, the citizens that were moving in, the ones that stayed there. But it's not like you walk around, you know, thinking that, you know, hey, we're on the map and people are going to pay attention. Now, once we got into it, and the main thing that everybody was wondering, when are we going to get power? And when they left us off that list, that's when people start getting concerned, because NIPSCO, the power carrier, had put out a list of who's going to get, you know, who they're going to try and get their power back on to. And when they put the list out, Gary wasn't even on it. So, yeah, we're the blackest city in Indiana, and Indiana is a red state. So we felt really slighted about that, you know. in terms of the political aspect of it.

0: you're going everywhere else talking about their time. We don't even, our name is not even on the list. So that made a big ruckus. And that's when people start paying attention, when they found out, and when they said somebody shot at the NIPSCO truck. You know, you got to put the bad and the good out there all together, you know.
1: Well, I read that story, too, that one of the shots were fired at one of the utility trucks, and that's given as an excuse for the entire city. Actually, and I understand it's also outside of Gary as well. It's not just Gary.
0: No, it's Gary, it's Portage, it's parts of Hobart, East Chicago, the small little city with a black and brown population mostly. And they're still going through it, the effects of the Dreco.
1: And tell us about your mayor, Eddie Melton. Do you feel he's provided the kind of leadership you need at this moment?
0: I'm going to try and be fair. He's a very personable person, like most politicians are.
1: Mm-hmm.
0: It's his first time being mayor. He's only been mayor, going on 3 years. To my opinion, he could have done better. He could have done a lot better, because when they first started talking about the after effects of it, all the mayors and all these other towns were talking about how NIPSCO themselves, you know, are partially responsible for the effect that the storm had. And he was very slow to criticize NIPSCO, because at one time he used to work for NIPSCO. You know, he's got family members that work for NIPSCO. And, you know, I don't know what that means, because you don't work for them no more. You work for the people of the city. So when everybody else was saying, you know, that NIPSCO, you know, calling out the shortcomings of it, he wasn't saying anything until after the governor got wind, you know, of it and decided he had to say something. Then he says, you know, this is unacceptable. Before then, he was saying, well, they're doing the best they can, you know, we're going to get through this, and never saying what actually should have been, because part of it is on the city, part of it is on NIPSCO, but everybody's passing the buck. The city passes it to NIPSCO, NIPSCO passes it to some other entity that should have been cutting back the foliage off the power lines. So it's enough fault to go around. I can't honestly say I'm a scientist, you know, or I'm into electronics, but I do know for a fact that, these trees had not been trimmed, from the power lines. And so when the trees are coming down, the branches have grown above and below the power line. So when it comes down, it pulls all that down in a straight line. You've got power lines just going. And you've got them all on the ground. There's water all around those lines and stuff. And these trees are like almost 100 years old. These are big trees. These are not any little, you know, 10-year-old trees. These are huge trees. And they're falling everywhere. And the infrastructure of the city is older than Eddie, Mayor Melton. And so that had not been taken care of. And then back in May, I think it was in May, when NIPSCO had locked out their workers over a contract, I think they got rid of some of them. And so now, turnaround, this happened. You don't have enough workers. So the money that you could have been paying the workers to be doing these things, keeping these things trimmed, letting the city know, the city get on their job, they do what they're supposed to do. You have to now take that money, and you've got to bring in contractors from other places, which is good that you can bring the contractors in. But the problem is that's money out of our community, because they don't stay in our community. That money is not staying in our community. It's going back to somebody else's community. So once again, we have a bleed. We have an economic bleed, because the services that are being provided are not being provided by people that look like us.
1: Well, you know, you said several interesting things I wanted to mention, and most people have heard of Gary because of Michael Jackson and his family, Janet Jackson of Jackson 5, all of them. And Mayor Hatcher was it the early 70s he was elected mayor? Yeah, we had a little glitch there as just telling folks that you're in your car and without the right equipment. But we know about Gary, the Michael Jackson and his family, Richard Hatcher, the first black mayor, very prominent in the early 70s. There was a national
0: 68.
1: The national black independent political party convention.
0: 1972.
1: But as you point out, Gary is in a red state. And so you have a majority black city in a red state. But apparently being in a red state didn't help you any. You would think that Indiana, with a Republican governor, mostly Republican officials, would be able to get the resources to help you, but that's not the case. But that tells us something about politics and about how about politics. What are your thoughts about that?
0: It could be seen two ways. Red state. We're used to being what we call punished by being the blue and the red. Uh-huh. So that we don't get all of the access to all the things that's offered to the rest of Indiana when they've got grants and things like that. It doesn't make it past, I want to say, Rensselaer in terms of being able to be eligible for it. So we're like the stepchildren. And a long time ago, there used to always be talk about making Gary part of Illinois. Because we're 34 miles away. Mm-hmm. And so we're used to that. We weren't really expecting, the rescue it would be probably if it was the red state. Because we shouldn't forget that Southern Indiana, Muncie and Bloomington, they had the water damage. They had the flooding.
1: Yes.
0: Okay. I don't know what's their response time for them and what they're doing for them. But when it's politics, it's neither red nor blue. It's issues. You know, because everybody promises everything when they're trying to get in the office. But people cut deals. Things don't go the way they're supposed to. There is no real transparency about how that works. People elect people because they think that they have the time to represent them. You don't be, micromanaging your mayors and your governors and all this. You expect for them to, have your best interests at heart. But people are human, and we know just because you expect it don't mean that it happens. And people have their own agendas. They can tell you all day long, I voted blue. But your actions speak louder than words. And once you are in the public eye, you don't get a chance to cut deals behind closed doors. At least you shouldn't. You should be transparent for your constituents. So we've got a governor who's saying, well, okay, you've declared it a disaster. Nobody is saying, well, what does that mean in terms of the monetary value? Does the money go to the city and the city decide what it's going to do? Or is there something set up where the actual citizens can get the benefits of, like, I'll call it dollars in hand? Like, we did three tons of dry ice that we gave out on different days, right? We've serviced over 300 people with just dry ice, just to give shelf life to their food and their medicine, because people with diabetes, you have to put your medicine in a cool place. And it was hot after the storm. So people were suffering from that. People that did that's on oxygen tanks, nowhere to get your oxygen, and the hospital was down. They eventually had opened the emergency room for certain things. So when you don't plan proper preparation, when you don't prepare for certain things, NIPSCO is a power company. It's the citizens, Black Lives Matter grassroots, said, hey, look, we're going to go get 1,000 pounds of our dry ice. We're going to pass it out to the first, 100 people that come. You can get 10 pounds of ice. You're a power company. If you know this is devastating, why aren't you doing that? You know what it takes.
1: But the issue with NIPSCO, your utility, it raises the question of essential services being in the hands of corporations. Supposedly, and this is a problem all over the country, these quote-unquote public utilities that are private corporations that have an obligation to provide an essential service, in this case, electricity. This is something clearly that needs to change. It does not work when people need it most.
0: Well, you know, we have a monopoly in this area. NIPSCO is the only service provider. I think it's ComEd in Illinois, but they've set up their system differently. A lot of their system is underground so that when storms and things come through, they don't have to worry about their poles and all. We have a monopoly with NIPSCO. They've just gone up on our bills earlier this year. They keep going up, and they give you providing your gas through the pipes and, you know, all of this. You're steadily going up, and you're saying you need all this money, and yet if you check and see, they made $500 million profit.
1: Well, we're in a similar situation here in New York. We have a utility, Con Edison, but that's it. That's all you have is Con Edison. They do have a lot of utilities underground. That's helpful. But, you know, they ask states for increases. They're always told yes. They're never told no. Right. And then in a situation like yours, after paying for these increases, you get, in your case, literally no service. We're talking on Tuesday, August 25th, as I said. And I believe this, the last I heard, this was the day they committed to have the power back on for everyone. Is that still the case?
0: It's not even going to be the case. Even if they've got 90% of the electrical circuits up, because now there's a problem. If you stay in a house with this little thing called like a coupler on your house and it was damaged, then you have to have that replaced. And you have to have an electrician put it on. And it has to be inspected by the city before NIPSCO can connect you back to the power line. Now, the city they did say that they were going to provide that piece that's supposed to go on the house or the property. So maybe that's like, I don't know, about $3,000, but then you've got to wait for an inspector to come and say it's been put on correctly. I had someone yesterday just broke down crying saying, you know, I don't know if I can take this anymore. Everybody's stuff is coming on around me, but mine is not coming on. So we still have an aftermath of, we are like Katrina, and every other place has ever been hit by a storm. It used to be a hot topic for a minute, but the aftermath still lingers. And we're still working on that, trying to get people back to being whole. Okay, well, we love the fact that you took the time to have us on. I don't know.
1: And I thank you for agreeing to talk to me under these difficult circumstances. And I wish you were on so I could end the interview properly. But thank you, Akili Shakur, for joining us on Black Agenda Report to talk about conditions in Gary after this storm, and I would like to have you back sometime.
0: Please let me know. We'll give you the aftermath and let you know how we're doing.
1: Thank you. Thank you so much, and you have a good day. And that was Akili Shakur, an activist in Gary, Indiana, discussing the two-week-long loss of power in that city after a storm.
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3: Hello and welcome to Hudson Mohawk Magazine, broadcasting from the Sanctuary for Independent Media in Troy, New York, on the unceded homelands of the Mohican people known today as the Stockbridge-Munsee community. I'm Marcia Lazarus. Thank you for joining us today for this one-hour special on exploring the challenge of creating a more welcoming and more inclusive world. One of the bumper stickers on our Volkswagen Beetle reads, "Bless the whole world, no exceptions." So many people come up to us and ask where we got the sticker. It's a message that resonates with so many of us, and yet it's a vision not easily achieved. For myself, I see how easy it is to see people as us versus them, how easy it is to make assumptions about people, especially folks with whom I have had little contact, folks from very different backgrounds than myself. I also know that as a Jewish woman, older, and in a long-term lesbian relationship, how it feels when I'm seen as just a sliver of myself. But how wonderful it feels when people are curious, ask me questions about myself, my background, delve below the assumptions. And how enriched I feel when I can ask others questions about themselves, delve deeper, have meaningful conversations, and see others more fully. And in fact, it's what I enjoy most about being part of Hudson Mohawk Magazine. I'm excited to share excerpts from 6 conversations that I've had with folks from very different spheres. We'll hear their insights and strategies that they've used to expand the tent to include more of us and move the needle closer to what an inclusive world could look like. We'll start with an interview with Paula Weiss from early 2023. Paula is director and co-founder of Children at the Well.
4: Storytelling is a very valuable way to bridge divides. It's so much better than debate or just learning about others. It's walking in each other's shoes and seeing what it's like.
3: Welcome to Hudson Mohawk Magazine. It's great to be here today with Paula Weiss. Paula, I saw something on your website about the organization's goal of increasing capacity for intercultural understanding and building diverse community connections. Can you talk about how Children at the Well accomplishes that or strives towards that?
4: Sure. Well, first of all, we always gather a diverse group of kids. Different religions, try for different walks of life, as much diversity as we can. And we don't highlight that diversity in the group, but we have each participant figure out what stories speak to them, what they want to use to explain who they are, what is important to them. So they're drawing from their tradition, their cultural heritage, their own family, their lives, whatever it is. To come up with a story, be it a folk tale, fairy tale, personal tale, to share with the others. So by hearing the stories of others, other kids in the group, and also hearing stories of professional storytellers that we'll often show them examples of and that sort of thing, broadening their horizons and developing empathy by traveling in other people's shoes and hearing how other people experience reality. It's creating a community, and the two professional teaching artists that lead the group are very careful to create a community consciously, establishing some set rules, establishing safety, confidentiality, that sort of thing. And there is a very important teaching component that is responding to learning with only positive responses. to draw out what's best and not being critical. So it, and requiring that all participants do the same for each other, so that it creates a community where people really can grow their confidence. And so in this nice, safe community, they are hearing the stories of others and developing empathy. And beyond that, we try to draw in parents in different ways, and we have potlucks and picnics and things like that, so people actually get to know each other. And I have made friends with, you know, people in the Interfaith Story Circle over those years. They're still my dear friends, and we've reached out to each other for so many different things. And my community is more beautiful because of it.
0: It's unusual in our society. It's so much more common that we cluster within our own groups. Well, how does the organization, or how do you reach out to bring in children from different communities? And, you know, specifically, where do you go or who do you reach out to?
4: Well, at first we were reaching out to teachers of religion. We started with a workshop for teachers of religion, using story in the teaching of religion. That was way back, and Gert led those kinds of workshops. And then we asked those teachers to recommend some kids for us. And so then, you know, the following years, we were reaching out to teachers. We found that worked really well. Teachers tend to know their kids very well, and they can explain it with the families and all, and that helped. It's an ongoing issue for us. We are an independent program. We're not attached to a school or a church or anything like that. And for a couple of years, we worked with Schenectady Clergy Against Hate. And so we've been kind of focused in the Schenectady area for a while and using space at the Muslim Community Center. And so we were reaching out to the Schenectady schools, the Niskayuna schools, the some private schools in the area, like the An-Nur Islamic School, and synagogues and mosque and Hindu temple of Schenectady. We're thinking that's it's an enormous effort. And we have now a beautiful group of about 17 kids, I think. But we are thinking about moving to a different model of going where the kids are.
0: Maybe more so in adults, differences sometimes can be threatening and not comfortable. Do children respond differently to stories of different faiths and traditions? Would you say children are more comfortable with differences? And how do they respond when they hear stories that are very different from what they're familiar with?
4: It's hard to generalize, but I can say that within this kind of protected space that the story coaches set up and maintained for the group, there's so much respect and real openness to learning. Yeah, it's beautiful.
0: An example, perhaps, of a young person that maybe seemed to get a lot out of the experience and grew in a certain way? Or
4: yeah, there have been so many examples over the years. It's really hard to tell you about them all, of course, but just one came to mind from this last group at early 2022. We had two participants just about the same age. One was from a private school, a religious school, and the other public school student who asked us to use they, them pronouns for that participant. And the first one, from the private school, was really taken aback by this idea. And she told me she told the group she didn't like it. She didn't get it. And I wasn't sure how we were going to handle this. But I talked with a wonderful friend of ours who is a storyteller and a therapist. And she uses story in working with some very troubled young people. And so I had a couple of sessions talking with Lonnie Peterson, and she guided me. And I ended up talking with the student who wasn't getting it a couple of times and explained why we need to respect this in a community such as ours and why this was being asked by the other participant. And then the week after, that girl was listening to this other participant tell the story that they called coming out to their family. And do you know that after the story was done, the reaction that this girl gave was, "I think your story was so brave and good for you for telling it."
0: Wow.
4: Yeah.
0: Talk about opening her heart and her mind.
4: Really.
0: Talking with Paula Weiss of Children at the Well. One participant is quoted on their website. "This was the first time in my life I didn't feel like an outsider in any group." Next, we'll hear from entrepreneur Michael Roach. Last June, Michael celebrated the 11th anniversary of his business, Michael Roach Creative. And that's when we sat down to talk. So, Michael, you describe your business as providing creative marketing solutions so you become more visible and heard. And this is you talking to a potential customer. I've never quite heard marketing described in quite this way. So you can become more visible and heard. Usually I hear words like promoting your business, getting your name out there. But these words, more visible and heard, in a sense, are more personal. Why do you use these words?
5: Yeah, I wanted to use those words because it helped me focus on who that potential client might be. Maybe they are saying, "I want to be seen. I want to be heard." And that's, in a lot of ways, something that I think a lot of people can identify with. Maybe not everyone, but a lot of folks, they want their opinion to be heard. They want their voice to be heard. I think that's something that, in a lot of ways, it's very universal. Some folks, they are maybe not seen as much because other folks tend to be, you know, in the limelight or high, you know, in the spotlight more than others. But still, that person wants to be seen. You know, they want to feel like they matter. And so I think that goes deeper than "we're going to get your sales through the roof." You know, it speaks to that person on an emotional level, that business owner who is, even though that business owner is a leader, they're still a human being with emotions, uncertainties, you know, doubts. And I thought if I expressed it in that way, it might hit them differently than using business speak. So that's how I thought I would maybe attract that type of customer that I wanted to work with. Someone that was, yes, all about the business, but feels on an emotional level that they want to be seen, they want to be heard, and they're looking for a solution or strategy to help them do that.
0: Marcia Lazarus of Hudson Mohawk Magazine, speaking with founder and owner of Michael Roach Creative, Michael Roach. Based in the Capital Region, Michael provides a full array of marketing services to startup businesses, long-term companies, as well as nonprofits. As we're approaching Juneteenth, a day to honor the June 19, 1865 anniversary, when Major General Gordon Granger ordered the final enforcement of the Emancipation Proclamation ending slavery. I wanted to hear Michael's thoughts on what it would take to build more diverse, inclusive workplaces. I see you as such an open-hearted person, Michael, and someone who's interested in folks from different backgrounds, like you say, different interests and journeys. Is it perplexing to you that workplaces find it so challenging to create diverse workforces?
5: Yeah, and in one way, I wonder that. Why is it so difficult? Why not just connect with other groups and ask people questions, open up the conversation, invite new people to that normally don't say things to say things? you know, to have a discussion or listen to how other people communicate and maybe make them the leader of the conversation or, you know, to a facilitator in a sense. But I can see how being so busy with the work keeps you from doing those important things. I think it involves like a balance. Like you want to be into the work, but also you certainly want to be about the people too, right?
0: And why would it support a business's business goals to be open to or to prioritize creating more diverse workplaces? Or is it important?
5: Yeah, I do think it's important because their audience, their customers, you know, aren't a monolith, right? Their customers have a lot of different experiences, come from different backgrounds, come from different walks of life. So by doing so, it shows that you are trying to balance out that those playing fields and trying to almost match the image and likeness of your consumers, almost showing that you get it, you get them by trying to create a diverse and inclusive workplace that they can recognize when they could do business with you. And it could create like a symmetry, a sense of comfort, increasing a comfort level. And that consumer's like, wow, they thought of something. They thought of me. They included me. They made me part of the conversation. And I think it can open up a dialogue actually between customer and, you know, and the business too. And maybe by asking them, what would you like to see? What would increase your comfort level in doing business with us? Are there products and services you feel could better serve your community? Those are great questions to ask. And who knows, out of it maybe may come a wonderful product or service that could help so many people that the company didn't even think of.
0: And expand the business.
5: Yes.
0: Yeah. And we're going back, Michael, to, you know, your marketing approach to help the business owner or to facilitate the business owner to feel more visible and seen, or the entrepreneur. And in this regard, it's the potential customers to facilitate them feeling more visible and seen.
5: It's almost like customer loyalty programs or customer appreciation, I should say. How do we take the time out to say, thank you for doing business with us? And not just putting it, you know, on the invoice, the receipt, you know. I challenge myself to, you know, how can I come up with ways to show the customer that I appreciate them choosing me instead of choosing someone else? I think that's something that we all can do.
0: Talking with Michael Roach of Michael Roach Creative. Singer-songwriter Sarah Milanovich describes her music as a fiddle-fueled, heady harvest of heart-stopping original roots, rock, and alt Americana. Take a listen to our conversation from September 2023 and Sarah's vision for finding common ground.
6: I never set out to tell anybody what to think in a song, but I set out to tell a story based on how I've observed it. And hopefully that will lead folks to think about that story that I'm telling one way or another.
0: Marcia Lazarus here with Hudson Mohawk Magazine, sitting with singer, songwriter, fiddler, and band leader Sarah Milanovich, named Americana Artist of the Year by the Capital District Thomas Edison Music Awards. So you grew up on a working farm.
6: I did, yes.
0: I'm curious, you know, I'm from Brooklyn, so that's a very different world. Do you have fond experiences of growing up on a farm, or maybe mixed feelings?
6: I think it's yes and yes. It was a difficult way to grow up. It was also a marvelous way to grow up. It definitely influences how I view things. I mean, part of the role of being a songwriter is being an observer and documenting and interacting with the world around you. And not only are my observations hopefully that of human nature, but the other natural world figures very heavily in my songwriting as well. And a lot of that has been influenced by growing up in a rural area, partaking, being very, very influenced and having your life very influenced by what the seasons were doing, what the weather was doing. And there's a very distinct perspective, I think, that comes from that.
0: What would you say is the fondest memory you have?
6: Being able to interact with the outdoors all the time. Being around that, being in the fields and trees and watching the barn swallows come back every year, watching the lightning bugs, watching little baby animals be born on the farm in the spring. And, you know, there was a lot of hardship and not so glamorous and pretty and fun elements of that too. Having a farm animal that you really care about get sick or get injured and realizing that there isn't anything you can do about it, and having to make end of life decisions for an animal that you care about.
0: Sarah, your deep connection and understanding of life in upstate New York is right out there in your most recent album, Northeast. Can you talk a bit about its birthing story?
6: I was feeling like a lot of folk music and Americana music and everything, there's a huge sense of place and people in place. And as somebody who used to work briefly in retail fine wine sales, everybody in wine talks about terroir, which is, you know, the sense of place inherent in a wine. I think that every good song has terroir in it. And I was having this discussion with a friend of mine from LA who grew up in Southern California. And I was trying to describe the feeling that you get when the light changes and the air changes just a little bit, about this time of year, about late August, early September. You get this first like cool night, or the first one leaf on that one tree that just starts changing. And at first you look at it and you go, oh, yay, this heat wave is going to break. This is great. I'm really excited about fall. And then about 3 seconds later, for me anyway, you go, oh, no. Oh, no, I know what's coming after this. And so just that feeling, especially for folks who have struggled with the cold weather, for whom cold weather is a hardship, whether you have to dig your house out or dig your car out, or, you know, the struggles of a heating bill in certain communities. I was trying to describe that feeling to my friend from Southern LA. It was not going well. But that feeling and that sense of this is what it's like out here kind of thing is very, very central to the writing of Northeast, and actually to what the whole album ended up being called.
0: You know, you talk about wanting people to hear about, understand the experience growing up in the Northeast, and by extension, I'm guessing, what it's like growing up in rural America. I wondered, Sarah, if you see yourself in your music as a kind of bridge between folks living in rural America and those who are urban dwellers.
6: I'm really glad you brought that up, because I would like nothing more than to be that. I think given that my music is drawn very much on my own experiences, I'm going to write songs based on that. And so I think by default, they would end up falling somewhere in the middle. I live in a town now, which is a fabulous community. But it is a community that is populated with a lot of former urban dwellers who moved up into a small town. There's a lot of folks here from Brooklyn, and a lot of not as many people who actually made the reverse migration like I did. I have friends, I have people that I like to have conversations with that I don't agree with on a lot of things. And I still enjoy being able to have a conversation with them. We enjoy sharing one another's company. And it's striking me now how incredibly rare that's becoming. And even though there are people in my town that perhaps I would agree with, we would agree with the vast majority of things culturally or politically, there are certain things culturally that I would feel not comfortable around with them because of a rural upbringing, because my experiences were so very different. Whereas my friends who fall perhaps further to the other side of that spectrum, I'm more comfortable with them in certain areas, even though there are a large percentage of issues that we would very likely disagree quite strongly on. But we are all of us able to have interesting, civil, human conversations about it. And I think the thing that makes me the most sad is that you can't make any progress toward making things any better without that. A good example of this was to get back to Valentine's Day, because that is a song about gun violence at the end of it. I wrote a very sad, very dark song that ended in gun violence. And I've covered other songs that make my position on that pretty clear. At the same time, I grew up in an area that has a very strong hunting community. I grew up around guns. You know, there's a lot of middle ground that I think both sides could agree on, or it's a spectrum. It's not even two sides. I think the problem that people are having is that there are way more than two sides and everyone's trying to just distill it down to two. But a lot of my friends in suburbia or from more urban backgrounds are shocked when I tell them that, yeah, I can shoot. I grew up doing it. It was a tool. I had chickens. Sometimes weasels would get in the chicken house. It was a thing that was a part of life. It was a tool. It was not necessarily glorified. When there's a lot of misinformation and anger and fear that are based around that kind of thing, it's like, how do you meet in the middle? It's like environmentalists and hunters have a lot in common when it comes to conservation, because you all want to spend time in nature. You all want the same things. There's so much of this polarization on both sides that it completely shuts down any chance of intelligent or civil discourse. And I think a lot of that is inhibiting progress toward coming together as people. And so if my music makes somebody think about what my experience is like, if they, you know, if they, one of my suburban neighbors says, oh, I love your music. I love your songwriting. And I know, you know, I listened to your song on this experience, you know, that you had growing up, and I never thought about it like that. Like, well, great. Then I'm doing my job as an artist. And if somebody further upstate that I might have grown up with listens to something and said, oh, you know, that perspective of that person in that song, I considered it might be a little bit different for folks somewhere else. Great. I'm doing my job as an artist.
0: Singer-songwriter Sarah Milanovich. For those of you just tuning in, you're listening to Hudson Mohawk Magazine on the Hudson Mohawk Radio Network on WOOCLP 105.3 FM Troy, WOOGLP 92.7 FM Troy, WOOSLP 98.9 FM Schenectady, WOOALP 106.9 FM Albany, and WCAALP 107.3 FM Albany, and always streaming online at mediasanctuary.org. This program comes from the Sanctuary for Independent Media in Troy, New York. A year ago, October, I sat down with Middle East peace activist Daniel Noah Moses, who resides in Troy, New York. Daniel is co-founder of the Fig Tree Alliance, an association of friends and colleagues from different places with different perspectives who have lived very different lives, yet who share a common purpose and ethos.
7: I was teaching American history in Yerevan, Armenia, but I got involved in the conflict there, and I realized that people, when they get siloed into different places where they get different media, where they have different friends, where they get different kinds of information, they inhabit completely different worlds, and they don't understand one another. And I had a kind of revelation for myself that this was the challenge that human beings face on the planet, because we cannot solve anything else. We cannot solve issues of climate change. We cannot solve problems of social injustice or of inequality. We cannot solve any of these problems if we can't talk to one another and if we can't engage across lines of difference.
0: Welcome to Hudson Mohawk Magazine. This is Marcia Lazarus. I have the pleasure of sitting with Daniel Noah Moses, currently of Troy, New York. Daniel, I understand that you lived in Jerusalem for 11 years, as well as Yerevan, Armenia for 2.5.
7: I lived in Jerusalem for 11 years. I worked there longer. I was in Armenia, and now, of course, there's the conflict that Armenians just lost war with Azerbaijan, which is a whole other different subject. And then I started to work with an organization called Seeds of Peace that brings together, well, Palestinians and Israelis were the first group, and then they expanded. We expanded to other conflicts, like in India and Pakistan and Cyprus, and also across the U.S. But the Israeli-Palestinian conflict was the beginning, and I moved to Jerusalem to focus specifically on working with Palestinian and Israeli educators, artists, and community leaders. But Jerusalem and the Israeli-Palestinian conflict seemed to be, for me, a distilled version, a distilled form of this conflict, because everything is in such a small space. You can go a few miles or even down, even a short walk, and you are literally inhabiting different universes. I had the great privilege and the honor to be able to travel all the time across to Palestinian villages and refugee camps, to Israeli villages and kibbutzim, and to Palestinian and Israeli cities. I have very close friends in Gaza and the West Bank. I have very close friends in Israel. I have family in Israel. I have Israeli Jewish cousins who are in the army, people I care about and love deeply all across the region. So for me, the current violence, I know people very well who are suffering on all sides. And when in the last major violence episode of 2014, when I was living in Jerusalem, I had missiles come close to me. Like I actually passed a burning missile from Gaza outside of Jerusalem. And then there were very nervous, scared teenage Israeli soldiers who pointed machine guns at me. So I had the guns pointed at me from the Israelis and the missiles coming at me from Gaza. So that's where I'm coming from in terms of my perspective. I've jumped worlds and I've seen and I care deeply about people who live very different realities.
0: There are so many forces working against the kind of work that you want to do to bring folks from different perspectives together, so many forces working against it. What motivates you to do this?
7: If you think that human beings have equal dignity, then the next thing you need to do is listen to people who are different and try to see what kinds of perspectives and needs are out there to meet those needs. And I do believe this is a fundamental challenge that human beings have as a species at this moment. When I went to Israel, Palestine in 2006 to live, I'd already been working in the conflict for a couple of years. I'd done summer programs for educators for a couple of years. When I moved, I had a whole bunch of money to do projects, and things were not very hopeful, but they were far more hopeful than they are now. When I was there in 2006, I went to a peace conference in Anatolia, Turkey, with hundreds of Palestinians and Israelis and Europeans and Americans there to try to figure out how to build a more peaceful, more just future. Regularly, we had meetings of hundreds and hundreds of people in Jerusalem, East Jerusalem and West Jerusalem, Palestinians, Israelis, internationals, coming together still with some hope. The situation was terrible. It was after the Second Intifada. It was not a rosy, happy situation. The injustices were clear for people who wanted to look, but there was still hope and there were still lots of people still active, although they would say to me, the peaceniks I met, Palestinian and Israeli, said, and the Israelis here said, hey, it was so much better in the 90s. Rabin was killed, and that destroyed things. And then we had the Second Intifada, where now we can't trust the Palestinians. So those two things created a terrible sense of distrust and punctured the hopes of any kind of peace. But then since then, it's gotten only

0: people from Gaza would go to Tel Aviv. It was a very different situation then. And they cried about the suffering and the violence for all of them. And they're still talking. They're still talking, and they both have people they care about, people they love, who are dead or in danger of dying right now. And their neighborhoods, their air are being destroyed. And they just wanna, and they're still talking as friends, and they still care about each other, and they're not going insane with hate for one another. And my big question is, how do you take that and make it a larger movement? Or just, they don't hate each other, and they actually care deeply about each other, and they want to find a way to live together. And how do you make that possible? There are lots of people like that. A lot. I was on the border communities of Gaza, the Israeli border communities, and visited people there who are active peace builders. This one woman I met in a border town, is either a moshav or kibbutz, I don't remember. So not exactly a town, a community. She is inside of Gaza, and she had an art project to show peaceful symbols to Gazans so they would see symbols of peace from her, basically her backyard. I mean, not her backyard, but the community's backyard. And because she said, I just want them to see that there's a human face here and that we're not the government. We care about them, and we want something different. And so she's a peace builder. And there are lots, I know Gazans, Palestinians from Gaza, who came to work with me and others, and were so kind and so helpful and wonderful with their Israeli friends. So it can happen, but there's so much work that has to be done to make it happen at any larger scale. And the media is so distorted. There's such polarization in how they cover the different stories. And most people do not have human connection to people from a wide variety of perspectives. So they get into a corner. Look for a way to open doors. So fight for what you want, fight for justice, be in solidarity with Palestinians or with Israelis, whoever you're in solidarity with, but open your heart to the suffering of the others and to the perspectives of the others, and lower the flame of misunderstanding, because Jewish Israelis have a perspective too, and Jewish and Israeli society and Israeli society in general is very complex and has a lot of beautiful things about it too. As does Palestinian society. And the two are very connected in lots of ways. I'll give you one last example of this. When in Jerusalem, you'll hear these old Palestinian men who sell things. They sell like used things, and they yell out in Yiddish, because it came out, you know, the interaction from 100 years ago. They just learned the Yiddish words because of the first Jews that came from Eastern Europe were not speaking Hebrew. They were speaking Yiddish. So these Palestinians, they don't know Yiddish as a full language, but they know the few words that they yell out to sell stuff all these years later. And that's just one tiny example. And there's so many other examples of that. I have Palestinian friends who say that their ancestors were Jewish and they converted to Islam, but they feel that when they go to a Jewish, something related to Jewish history, they feel it's partly theirs, because they say, our ancestors were Jewish, and then they converted. They were Christian, and now they're Muslim, and they speak Arabic because things changed. But that's our history too. If we could create that kind of sense of shared humanity, it would make a big difference.
1: Daniel continues his work of encouraging difficult and meaningful conversations within the American Jewish community here in the Capital Region. Last March, I sat down to talk with icon and fierce and compassionate criminal justice advocate, Dr. Alice Green. Alice, I understand that in July 2021, you were inducted into the Essex Literary Wall of Fame at the Belden Noble Library in Essex, New York. That sounds like quite an honor. You know, I know you talked in the book about when you were a young girl, wanting so much to be seen and appreciated for all your abilities and as an equal human being. And I wondered if that recognition and all of your accomplishments, if that has made you, if you have felt more seen and recognize.

0: recognized by the community up in the Adirondacks, or your old friends or neighbors.
1: I'm sure, you know, people I grew up with, they probably heard about me, because some of them do contact me when they, like, they, a book comes out, they'll say, oh my gosh, thank you for writing that book, or I remember you, or something like that. So I have had that, but I get my awards and rewards from other places. Like yesterday, when I was with the students at Northern Rivers, you know, we had just the greatest conversation about writing, and I'm trying to inspire them to write. These are troubled kids, you know. And as I was getting ready to leave after the session, this young girl came up to me, and she handed me this piece of paper, folded over, and opened it up. She said the nicest things about, I'm so glad you came and shared your experiences with us, and I'm inspired to write, and I hope you come back again. It's been so wonderful to have you here and all that kind of stuff, you know. This is really touching. Those are the kind of awards that I probably appreciate more than the others. You know, I mean, I'm appreciative. I've gotten a number of them, but it's the ones that like that that are very special to me. You know, I feel like it really comes from the heart.
0: I was struck by your comment in the book at the funeral parlor.
1: I think that was when my dad died.
0: And I heard so much pride in your words. It is a history of a remarkable family whose members had struggled to be recognized as an integral part of a community that was not always welcoming. Do you feel that your accomplishments, the fact that you have been recognized, brings recognition to your parents and your family?
1: That's a difficult one, because I wish my parents could have been around longer. I wish, always wish they could see what has happened with their children. I think they would be really proud. As I said, we were a close-knit family, and we suffered together. And then we were able to, because of that closeness and support, we were all able to go our own ways, but, you know, accomplish, I think, remarkable things. Like my brother Ralph, you know, has a stadium named after him down in D.C., Maryland area, because he was, I can't believe how well received he was, and how people looked up to him, and he was just incredible. He was a football coach and very recognized for his work with kids. You know, not just that he was a good coach, but he really gave a lot to his kids off the, you know, off the field, and they had such respect for him. So we all did pretty much what we would consider successful in whatever we took on. And I think that's what they struggled for. I wish they could have seen how we all turned out.
0: The fruits of their labor.
1: Yes, absolutely. Absolutely. So,
0: wow.
1: I think about them all the time. They were the rock. And so, and poverty, we experienced poverty, but
0: not poverty of love.
1: Not of love at all. So that's the thing I'm most thankful for.
0: You know, you talk about there's been much done to fight racial discrimination in the Adirondacks, but you question whether people have really get the definition or the meaning of true inclusion. You talk about oftentimes it's a numbers game, and it's not real inclusion. What does true inclusion look like in a community, in a society?
1: Yeah. It's really very simple, but difficult to achieve. I believe that until we can repair the damage that's been done, for instance, the way we talk about slavery, we say, people were enslaved, And then in 1865, gee, now you got civil rights and all of that. But they don't understand the true impact it has on your psyche, your thinking. I was socialized to believe that whites were superior to me.
0: Was there a particular experience, or was it moving away from Witherby that helped you kind of dismantle that belief or buy into it?
1: Oh, it's something that you constantly have to deal with. I mean, I've been able to overcome much of it. I do believe I am equal, but probably not the way that I would have hoped, because it's been so ingrained in me, and it happens every day. If it doesn't happen to me personally, it happens to somebody else. But there's so many ways that we can heal and repair. We're developing a project now to try to do that. Brian Stevenson has a great way of doing it. He said you got to experience it in some way so that you can understand. The one thing that happened, I don't know if you caught it, I did, at the library, was somebody asked me about the trunk. Because I explained that the trunk was, you know, our lifeline almost, and how important it was in my family. And then when my parents died, it was so depressing to me that I just sort of left everything. And the trunk got destroyed. And when I said that, I heard people say, they gasped. They said, oh my gosh. They were feeling. To me, that was so important, you know, for you to connect with something and be able to feel it. Lynching was not just lynching. It was destroying people, and not only the person who was lynched, but their families.
0: And it was a celebratory occasion.
1: Right,
0: for
1: exactly.
0: Whites together.
1: Exactly. They had picnics there, and police officers, law enforcement helped. It was horrible. And so what I'm trying to get people to do is to feel that. I might take, you know, different pieces from different films. I have about six films that focus on the kidnapping, Middle Passage, and also the words from people who actually were enslaved. So I wanted to put, you know, different pieces together. It could be filmed, and it's having community discussions. So I'm trying to dig deep into people and say, you got to feel. Because if you can't feel for me, you can't accept me. I want people to feel the way I felt about the Jewish Holocaust. When I see people being put on trains and taken to be killed, it hurts me deep. I can feel it.
0: Yeah. Okay. So feel, you're talking about feeling in order to take action, really.
1: Exactly. And to accept feeling and to understand who I am.
0: Talking with Dr. Alice Payden Green.
2: We will certainly miss Dr. Green's presence in the Capital Region, but take comfort knowing that her vision is being carried forward by the organization that she started in 1985, the Center for Law and Justice. And lastly, ability diversity is often referred to as the last frontier in diversity and inclusion. This past summer, I sat down with dancer, NIA instructor, and physical therapist Diane Betts and asked her what mattered most to her in her work.
3: You know, like you just never know where you're going to end up with things. And it's hard to completely understand what's important to you until kind of all the distractions settle down and you're available to express what you care about. So I have to talk about PT school a little bit. I wanted to work with dancers, high end. New York City Ballet. I wanted to be that physical therapist. And I did work with those dancers as a student. And, you know, that's high-end orthopedics, very specific. And, you know, you're just taking care of the top dancers, like, in the world. And it was exciting. And I understood almost immediately that I didn't want to do that. Because when you're in school, you have to do everything. And part of what I had to do was work with spinal cord injured people. And I was much more drawn to those people. Because I thought, oh, the dancers, someone, you know, they're going to get taken care of. There are so many people that want to just be around that world and be in the glow of that talent. I was like, I just was compelled to take care of someone whose life was destroyed by an accident. That was extremely meaningful to me, working with spinal cord injured people when I was a student. I always felt like that wasn't my purpose, to take care of the stars. And those people, boy, they are the stars, though. I mean, these are, you know, like a diving injury, like some like incredible athlete who dives, hits their, you know, dives into something too shallow, breaks their neck, then they're a quadriplegic. That person is an incredible person. Incredible. I just was so, so moved by them and what their life was and how can I help? What can I do to make your life better? They really were important to forming what I really wanted to do with my work. Yeah, with myself. And it's interesting. I can remember the first day I was invited to join a dance troupe. I was so thrilled. I just thought I was the most magnificent thing. I just was exploding with like, just feeling great about myself. And I think it was Linda who also became a dancer when we worked together. And so, you know, Linda was very sick and getting chemo and everybody saw her as like a cancer patient and this and that. And she would go into these treatment sessions and say, I'm a dancer. Because I know for myself that like, to like just identify and say that. And I was like, oh, good. She has that now too. So yeah, you know, wow, that's big. But somebody who's broken and, you know, wants to feel like an athlete again. For example, I worked with in a rowing program in Philadelphia. And so we took people on boats who were amputees, head trauma, quadriplegics, paraplegics. It was quite involved. And, you know, some of the guys, especially their motorcycle accident, something, you know, diving accident, they were athletes. They were risk takers. And now they're just in a wheelchair. But then they'd get out on the river and we'd set them up so that they were athletes again. And like, you could just see it. Like they had that. And I was like, oh, that's important. That's a good part of this job. So, yeah, like you said, like kind of letting whatever that is that like, and it has to be a movement thing because that I just really care about movement. You know, what is your movement expression that you're stifling somehow? Let that come out so you feel good. So I worked with a dancer who was on her way to really becoming something quite extraordinary. She's a choreographer, dancer, training in dance, and she was in a car accident. It's sort of miraculous that she survived. She was very, very injured. And so she has just some movement limitations and loss of muscle control, I'll say. And I will say that the piece that we performed, we did a performance in a theater and we were all going to take a bow at the end. And then someone was going to come from backstage and bring out her wheelchair. And she said, oh, no, I don't want anybody to see the wheelchair. So no one did. The lights went off, and then someone brought the wheelchair, and that's how she left the stage. And I had people come up to me, and they said to me, who was the disabled dancer? We couldn't tell. We were all moving in a similar way. She was not highlighted as, oh, this woman has trouble moving. So that was really a big win. And she helped with the choreography because she had, you know, that took a lot of many, many hours, us figuring out each other and her figuring out movements that worked. But anyway, that meant a lot to me.
2: I remember when you brought Jarell's request to our group, she invited us less experienced, less skilled dancers than she to join her in this dance, which eventually some of us did. What propelled you to want to work with her? What propelled you to partner with her?
3: Because she's a dancer. She's a dancer, like deep. You know, so yeah, she has all that PT stuff and her physical limitations, blah, blah, blah. But she's a dancer. And I was like, oh yeah, I'll work with a dancer. Like anytime a dancer has said to me, do you want to do this thing? I'm like, yes. And I don't know, there was a time during our rehearsals, someone had a question like, what are we doing with our arm? And she has one arm that works really well and one arm that doesn't work so well. And I said, watch Jarell's arm and then you'll know what to do. Because any of her dance expression that she can't put in any other part of her body goes into that one working arm. And it's like an entire body of movement in this one arm. And I'm like, that's what it's supposed to look like.
2: Talk about expanding the tent of who is included, seen, and valued. This is Marcia Lazarus talking with NEA instructor, dancer, and physical therapist, Diane Betts. Thank you for listening. I hope that each of us can take something from what has been shared in these interviews and, in our own way, move it forward. From all of us at the Hudson Mohawk Magazine and the Sanctuary for Independent Media, our wishes for a happy new year and a more peaceful and open-hearted world.
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3: Hello and welcome to Hudson Mohawk Magazine, broadcasting from the Sanctuary for Independent Media in Troy, New York, on the unceded homelands of the Mohican people known today as the Stockbridge-Munsee community. I'm Marsha Lazarus. Thank you for joining us today for this one-hour special on exploring the challenge of creating a more welcoming and more inclusive world. One of the bumper stickers on our Volkswagen Beetle reads, "Bless the whole world, no exceptions." So many people come up to us and ask where we got the sticker. It's a message that resonates with so many of us, and yet it's a vision not easily achieved. For myself, I see how easy it is to see people as us versus them, how easy it is to make assumptions about people, especially folks with whom I have had little contact, folks from very different backgrounds than myself. I also know that as a Jewish woman, older, and in a long-term lesbian relationship, how it feels when I'm seen as just a sliver of myself, but how wonderful it feels when people are curious, ask me questions about myself, my background, delve below the assumptions, and how enriched I feel when I can ask others questions about themselves, delve deeper, have meaningful conversations, and see others more fully. And in fact, it's what I enjoy most about being part of Hudson Mohawk Magazine. I'm excited to share excerpts from six conversations that I've had with folks from very different spheres. We'll hear their insights and strategies that they've used to expand the tent to include more of us and move the needle closer to what an inclusive world could look like. We'll start with an interview with Paula Weiss from early 2023. Paula is director and co-founder of Children at the Well.
4: Storytelling is a very valuable way to bridge divides. It's so much better than debate or just learning about others. It's walking in each other's shoes and seeing what it's like.
3: Welcome to Hudson Mohawk Magazine. It's great to be here today with Paula Weiss. Paula, I saw something on your website about the organization's goal of increasing capacity for intercultural understanding and building diverse community connections. Can you talk about how Children at the Well accomplishes that or strives towards that?
4: Sure. Well, first of all, we always gather a diverse group of kids, different religions, try for different walks of life, as much diversity as we can. And we don't highlight that diversity in the group, but we have each participant figure out what stories speak to them, what they want to use to explain who they are, what is important to them. So they're drawing from their tradition, their cultural heritage, their own family, their lives, whatever it is, to come up with a story, be it a folk tale, fairy tale, personal tale, to share with the others. So by hearing the stories of others, other kids in the group, and also hearing stories of professional storytellers that we'll often show them examples of and that sort of thing, broadening their horizons and developing empathy by traveling in other people's shoes and hearing how other people experience reality. It's creating a community, and the two professional teaching artists that lead the group are very careful to create a community consciously, establishing some set rules, establishing safety, confidentiality, that sort of thing. And there is a very important teaching component that is responding to learning with only positive responses, to draw out what's best and not being critical. So it and requiring that all participants do the same for each other so that it creates a community where people really can grow their confidence. And so in this nice, safe community, they are hearing the stories of others and developing empathy. And beyond that, we try to draw in parents in different ways, and we have potlucks and picnics and things like that. So people actually get to know each other. And I have made friends with, you know, people in the Interfaith Story Circle over those years. They're still my dear friends, and we've reached out to each other for so many different things. And my community is more beautiful because of it.
0: It's unusual in our society. It's so much more common that we cluster within our own groups. Paula, how does the organization, or how do you reach out to bring in children from different communities? And, you know, specifically, where do you go or who do you reach out to?
4: Well, at first we were reaching out to teachers of religion. We started with a workshop for teachers of religion using story in the teaching of religion. That was way back, and Gert led those kinds of workshops. And then we asked those teachers to recommend some kids for us. And so then, you know, the following years, we were reaching out to teachers. We found that worked really well. Teachers tend to know their kids very well, and they can explain it with the families and all, and that helped. It's an ongoing issue for us. We are an independent program. We're not attached to a school or a church or anything like that. And for a couple of years, we worked with Schenectady Clergy Against Hate. And so we've been kind of focused in the Schenectady area for a while and using space at the Muslim Community Center. And so we were reaching out to the Schenectady schools, the Niskayuna schools, the some private schools in the area, like the Anwar Islamic School, and synagogues and mosque and Hindu temple of Schenectady. We're thinking it's an enormous effort. And we have now a beautiful group of about 17 kids, I think. But we are thinking about moving to a different model of going where the kids are.
0: Maybe more so in adults, differences sometimes can be threatening and not comfortable. Do children respond differently to stories of different faiths and traditions? Would you say children are more comfortable with differences? And how do they respond when they hear stories that are very different from what they're familiar with?
4: It's hard to generalize, but I can say that within this kind of protected space that the story coaches set up and maintain for the group, there's so much respect and real openness to learning. Yeah, it's beautiful.
0: An example, perhaps, of a young person that maybe seemed to get a lot out of the experience and grew in a certain way? Or
4: yeah, there have been so many examples over the years. It's really hard to tell you about them all, of course, but just one came to mind from this last group at early 2022. We had two participants just about the same age. One was from a private school, a religious school, and the other public school student who asked us to use they, them pronouns for that participant. And the first one from the private school was really taken aback by this idea. And she told me she told the group she didn't like it. She didn't get it. And I wasn't sure how we were going to handle this, but I talked with a wonderful friend of ours who is a storyteller and a therapist. And she uses story in working with some very troubled young people. And so I had a couple of sessions talking with Lonnie Peterson, and she guided me. And I ended up talking with the student who wasn't getting it a couple of times and explained why we need to respect this in a community such as ours and why this was being asked by the other participant. And then the week after, that girl was listening to this other participant tell the story that they called coming out to their family. And do you know that after the story was done, the reaction that this girl gave was, "I think your story was so brave and good for you for telling it."
0: Wow.
4: Yeah.
0: Talk about opening her heart and her mind.
4: Really.
0: Talking with Paula Weiss of Children at the Well. One participant is quoted on their website. "This was the first time in my life I didn't feel like an outsider in any group." Next, we'll hear from entrepreneur Michael Roach. Last June, Michael celebrated the 11th anniversary of his business, Michael Roach Creative. And that's when we sat down to talk. So, Michael, you describe your business as providing creative marketing solutions so you become more visible and heard. And this is you talking to a potential customer. I've never quite heard marketing described in quite this way. So you can become more visible and heard. Usually I hear words like promoting your business, getting your name out there. But these words, more visible and heard, in a sense, are more personal. Why do you use these words?
5: Yeah, I wanted to use those words because it helped me focus on who that potential client might be. Maybe they are saying, "I want to be seen. I want to be heard." And that's, in a lot of ways, something that I think a lot of people can identify with. Maybe not everyone, but a lot of folks, they want their opinion to be heard. They want their voice to be heard. I think that's something that, in a lot of ways, it's very universal. Some folks, they are maybe not seen as much because other folks tend to be, you know, in the limelight or, you know, in the spotlight more than others. But still, that person wants to be seen. You know, they want to feel like they matter. And so I think that goes deeper than, "We're going to get your sales through the roof." You know, it speaks to that person on an emotional level, that business owner who is, even though that business owner is a leader, they're still a human being with emotions, uncertainties, you know, doubts. And I thought if I expressed it in that way, it might hit them differently than using business speak. So that's how I thought I would maybe attract that type of customer that I wanted to work with. Someone that was, yes, all about the business, but feels on an emotional level that they want to be seen, they want to be heard, and they're looking for a solution or strategy to help them do that.
0: Marcia Lazarus of Hudson Mohawk Magazine, speaking with founder and owner of Michael Roach Creative, Michael Roach. Based in the Capital Region, Michael provides a full array of marketing services to startup businesses, long-term companies, as well as nonprofits. As we're approaching Juneteenth, a day to honor the June 19, 1865 anniversary, when Major General Gordon Granger ordered the final enforcement of the Emancipation Proclamation ending slavery. I wanted to hear Michael's thoughts on what it would take to build more diverse, inclusive workplaces. I see you as such an open-hearted person, Michael, and someone who's interested in folks from different backgrounds, like you say, different interests and journeys. Is it perplexing to you that workplaces find it so challenging to create diverse workforces?
5: Yeah, and one way I wonder that. Why is it so difficult? Why not just connect with other groups and ask people questions, open up the conversation, invite new people to that normally don't say things to say things? you know, to have a discussion or listen to how other people communicate and maybe make them the leader of the conversation or, you know, to a facilitator in a sense. But I can see how being so busy with the work keeps you from doing those important things. I think it involves like a balance. Like you want to be into the work, but also you certainly want to be about the people too, right?
0: And why would it support a business's business goals to be open to or to prioritize creating more diverse workplaces? Or is it important?
5: Yeah, I do think it's important because their audience, their customers, you know, aren't a monolith, right? Their customers have a lot of different experiences, come from different backgrounds, come from different walks of life. So by doing so, it shows that you are trying to balance out that those playing fields and trying to almost match the image and likeness of your consumers, almost showing that you get it, you get them by trying to create a diverse and inclusive workplace that they can recognize when they could do business with you. And it could create like a symmetry, a sense of comfort, increasing a comfort level. And that consumer's like, wow, they thought of something. They thought of me. They included me. They may be part of the conversation. And I think it can open up a dialogue actually between customer and, you know, and the business too. And maybe by asking them, what would you like to see? What would increase your comfort level in doing business with us? Are there products and services you feel could better serve your community? Those are great questions to ask. And who knows, out of it maybe may come a wonderful product or service that could help so many people that the company didn't even think of.
0: And expand the business.
5: Yes.
0: Yeah. And we're going back, Michael, to, you know, your marketing approach to help the business owner or to facilitate the business owner to feel more visible and seen, or the entrepreneur. And in this regard, it's the potential customers to facilitate them feeling more visible and seen.
5: It's almost like customer loyalty programs or customer appreciation, I should say. How do we take the time out to say, thank you for doing business with us? And not just putting it, you know, on the invoice, the receipt, you know. I challenge myself to, you know, how can I come up with ways to show the customer that I appreciate them choosing me instead of choosing someone else? I think that's something that we all can do.
0: Talking with Michael Roach of Michael Roach Creative. Singer-songwriter Sarah Milanovich describes her music as a fiddle-fueled, heady harvest of heart-stopping original roots, rock, and alt Americana. Take a listen to our conversation from September 2023 and Sarah's vision for finding common ground.
6: I never set out to tell anybody what to think in a song, but I set out to tell a story based on how I've observed it. And hopefully that will lead folks to think about that story that I'm telling one way or another.
0: Marsha Lazarus here with Hudson Mohawk Magazine, sitting with singer, songwriter, fiddler, and band leader Sarah Milanovich, named Americana Artist of the Year by the Capital District Thomas Edison Music Awards. So you grew up on a working farm.
6: I did, yes.
0: I'm curious, you know, I'm from Brooklyn, so that's a very different world. Do you have fond experiences of growing up on a farm, or maybe mixed feelings?
6: I think it's yes and yes. It was a difficult way to grow up. It was also a marvelous way to grow up. It definitely influences how I view things. I mean, part of the role of being a songwriter is being an observer and documenting and interacting with the world around you. And not only are my observations hopefully that of human nature, but the other natural world figures very heavily in my songwriting as well. And a lot of that has been influenced by growing up in a rural area, partaking, being very, very influenced and having your life very influenced by what the seasons were doing, what the weather was doing. And there's a very distinct perspective, I think, that comes from that.
0: What would you say is the fondest memory you have?
6: Being able to interact with the outdoors all the time. Being around that, being in the fields and trees and watching the barn swallows come back every year, watching the lightning bugs, watching little baby animals be born on the farm in the spring. And, you know, there was a lot of hardship and not so glamorous and pretty and fun elements of that too. Having a farm animal that you really care about get sick or get injured and realizing that there isn't anything you can do about it, and having to make end of life decisions for an animal that you care about.
0: Sarah, your deep connection and understanding of life in upstate New York is right out there in your most recent album, Northeast. Can you talk a bit about its birthing story?
6: I was feeling like a lot of folk music and Americana music and everything, there's a huge sense of place and people in place. And as somebody who used to work briefly in retail fine wine sales, everybody in wine talks about terroir, which is, you know, the sense of place inherent in a wine. I think that every good song has terroir in it. And I was having this discussion with a friend of mine from LA who grew up in Southern California. And I was trying to describe the feeling that you get when the light changes and the air changes just a little bit, about this time of year, about late August, early September. You get this first like cool night, or the first one leaf on that one tree that just starts changing. And at first you look at it and you go, oh, yay, this heat wave is going to break. This is great. I'm really excited about fall. And then about 3 seconds later, for me anyway, you go, oh, no. Oh, no, I know what's coming after this. And so just that feeling, especially for folks who have struggled with the cold weather, for whom cold weather is a hardship, whether you have to dig your house out or dig your car out, or, you know, the struggles of a heating bill in certain communities. I was trying to describe that feeling to my friend from Southern LA. It was not going well. But that feeling and that sense of this is what it's like out here kind of thing, is very, very central to the writing of Northeast, and actually to what the whole album ended up being called.
0: You know, you talk about wanting people to hear about, understand the experience growing up in the Northeast, and by extension, I'm guessing, what it's like growing up in rural America. I wondered, Sarah, if you see yourself in your music as a kind of bridge between folks living in rural America and those who are urban dwellers.
6: I'm really glad you brought that up, because I would like nothing more than to be that. I think given that my music is drawn very much on my own experiences, I'm going to write songs based on that. And so I think by default, they would end up falling somewhere in the middle. I live in a town now, which is a fabulous community. But it is a community that is populated with a lot of former urban dwellers who moved up into a small town. There's a lot of folks here from Brooklyn, and a lot of not as many people who actually made the reverse migration like I did. I have friends, I have people that I like to have conversations with that I don't agree with on a lot of things. And I still enjoy being able to have a conversation with them. We enjoy sharing one another's company. And it's striking me now how incredibly rare that's becoming. And even though there are people in my town that perhaps I would agree with, we would agree with the vast majority of things culturally or politically, there are certain things culturally that I would feel not comfortable around with them because of a rural upbringing, because my experiences were so very different. Whereas my friends who fall perhaps further to the other side of that spectrum, I'm more comfortable with them in certain areas, even though there are a large percentage of issues that we would very likely disagree quite strongly on. But we are all of us able to have interesting, civil human conversations about it. And I think the thing that makes me the most sad is that you can't make any progress toward making things any better without that. A good example of this was to get back to Valentine's Day, because that is a song about gun violence at the end of it. I wrote a very sad, very dark song that ended in gun violence. And I covered other songs that make my position on that pretty clear. At the same time, I grew up in an area that has a very strong hunting community. I grew up around guns. You know, there's a lot of middle ground that I think both sides could agree on, or it's a spectrum. It's not even two sides. There's, I think the problem that people are having is that there are way more than two sides and everyone's trying to just distill it down to two. But a lot of my friends in suburbia or from more urban backgrounds are shocked when I tell them that, yeah, I can shoot. I grew up doing it. It was a tool. I had chickens. Sometimes weasels would get in the chicken house. It was a thing that was a part of life. It was a tool. It was not necessarily glorified. When there's a lot of misinformation and anger and fear that are based around that kind of thing, it's like, how do you meet in the middle? It's like environmentalists and hunters have a lot in common when it comes to conservation, because you all want to spend time in nature. You all want the same things. There's so much of this polarization on both sides that it completely shuts down any chance of intelligent or civil discourse. And I think a lot of that is inhibiting progress toward coming together as people. And so if my music makes somebody think about what my experience is like, one of my suburban neighbors says, oh, I love your music, I love your songwriting, and I know, you know, I listened to your song on this experience, you know, that you had growing up, and I never thought about it like that. Well, great, then I'm doing my job as an artist. And if somebody further upstate that I might have grown up with listens to something and says, oh, you know, that perspective of that person in that song, I considered it. It might be a little bit different for folks somewhere else. Great. I'm doing my job as an artist.
0: Singer-songwriter Sarah Milanovich. For those of you just tuning in, you're listening to Hudson Mohawk Magazine on the Hudson Mohawk Radio Network on WOOCLP 105.3 FM Troy, WOOGLP 92.7 FM Troy, WOOSLP 98.9 FM Schenectady, WOOALP 106.9 FM Albany, and WCAALP 107.3 FM Albany, and always streaming online at mediasanctuary.org. This program comes from the Sanctuary for Independent Media in Troy, New York. A year ago, October, I sat down with Middle East peace activist Daniel Noah Moses, who resides in Troy, New York. Daniel is co-founder of the Fig Tree Alliance, an association of friends and colleagues from different places with different perspectives who have lived very different lives, yet who share a common purpose and ethos.
7: I was teaching American history in Yerevan, Armenia, but I got involved in the conflict there, and I realized that people, when they get siloed into different places where they get different media, where they have different friends, where they get different kinds of information, they inhabit completely different worlds, and they don't understand one another. And I had a kind of revelation for myself that this was the challenge that human beings face on the planet, because we cannot solve anything else. We cannot solve issues of climate change. We cannot solve problems of social injustice or of inequality. We cannot solve any of these problems if we can't talk to one another and if we can't engage across lines of difference.
0: Welcome to Hudson Mohawk Magazine. This is Marcia Lazarus. I have the pleasure of sitting with Daniel Noah Moses, currently of Troy, New York. Daniel, I understand that you lived in Jerusalem for 11 years, as well as Yerevan, Armenia for 2.5.
7: I lived in Jerusalem for 11 years. I worked there longer. I was in Armenia, and now, of course, there's the conflict that Armenians just lost war with Azerbaijan, which is a whole other different subject. And then I started to work with an organization called Seeds of Peace that brings together, well, Palestinians and Israelis were the first group, and then they expanded. We expanded to other conflicts, like in India and Pakistan and Cyprus, and also across the U.S. But the Israeli-Palestinian conflict was the beginning, and I moved to Jerusalem to focus specifically on working with Palestinian and Israeli educators, artists, and community leaders. But Jerusalem and the Israeli-Palestinian conflict seemed to be, for me, a distilled version, a distilled form of this conflict, because everything is in such a small space. You can go a few miles or even down even a short walk, and you are literally inhabiting different universes. I had the great privilege and the honor to be able to travel all the time across to Palestinian villages and refugee camps, to Israeli villages and kibbutzim, and to Palestinian and Israeli cities. I have very close friends in Gaza and the West Bank. I have very close friends in Israel. I have family in Israel. I have Israeli Jewish cousins who are in the army, people I care about and love deeply all across the region. So for me, the current violence, I know people very well who are suffering on all sides. And when in the last major violent episode of 2014, when I was living in Jerusalem, I had missiles come close to me. Like I actually passed a burning missile from Gaza outside of Jerusalem. And then there were very nervous, scared teenage Israeli soldiers who pointed machine guns at me. So I had the guns pointed at me from the Israelis and the missiles coming at me from Gaza. So that's where I'm coming from in terms of my perspective. I've jumped worlds and I've seen and I care deeply about people who live very different realities.
0: There are so many forces working against the kind of work that you want to do to bring folks from different perspectives together. So many forces working against it. What motivates you to do this?
7: If you think that human beings have equal dignity, then the next thing you need to do is listen to people who are different and try to see what kinds of perspectives and needs are out there to meet those needs. And I do believe this is a fundamental challenge that human beings have as a species at this moment. When I went to Israel, Palestine in 2006 to live, I had already been working in the conflict for a couple of years. I'd done summer programs for educators for a couple of years. When I moved, I had a whole bunch of money to do projects, and things were not very hopeful, but they were far more hopeful than they are now. When I was there in 2006, I went to a peace conference in Anatolia, Turkey, with hundreds of Palestinians and Israelis and Europeans and Americans there to try to figure out how to build a more peaceful, more just future. Regularly, we had meetings of hundreds and hundreds of people in Jerusalem, East Jerusalem and West Jerusalem, Palestinians, Israelis, internationals, coming together still with some hope. The situation was terrible. It was after the Second Intifada. It was not a rosy, happy situation. The injustices were clear for people who wanted to look, but there was still hope, and there were still lots of people still active, although they would say to me, the peaceniks I met, Palestinian and Israeli, said, and the Israelis here said, hey, it was so much better in the 90s. Rabin was killed, and that destroyed things. And then we had the Second Intifada, where now we can't trust the Palestinians. So those two things created a terrible sense of distrust and punctured the hopes of any kind of peace. But then since then, it's gotten only worse. I was talking today with a good friend of mine, Mohammed, who's from Gaza, and he is very good friends with a woman named Orly who lives, well, she lives now in the States, but she grew up and her family is still right a few miles away from Mohammed in Israel, next to the Gaza Strip. And in 2014, they met, and I was with them when they met, and they just cried together about how they used to, back in the 80s or 70s, things were much more open. People would go back and forth, and Israelis would go to Gaza, people from Gaza would go to Tel Aviv. It was a very different situation then. And they cried about the suffering and the violence, for all of them. And they're still talking. They're still talking, and they both have people they care about, people they love, who are dead or in danger of dying right now. And their neighborhoods, their air are being destroyed. And they just want to, and they're still talking as friends, and they still care about each other, and they're not going insane with hate for one another. And my

0: to show peaceful symbols to Gazans so they would see symbols of peace from her, basically her backyard. I mean, not her backyard, but the community's backyard. And because she said, I just want them to see that there's a human face here and that we're not the government. We care about them and we want something different. And so she's a peace builder. And there are lots, I know Gazans, Palestinians from Gaza, who came to work with me and others and were so kind and so helpful and wonderful with their Israeli friends. So it can happen, but there's so much work that has to be done to make it happen at any larger scale. And the media is so distorted. There's such polarization in how they cover the different stories. And most people do not have human connection to people from a wide variety of perspectives. So they get into a corner. Look for a way to open doors. So fight for what you want, fight for justice, be in solidarity with Palestinians or with Israelis, whoever you're in solidarity with, but open your heart to the suffering of the others and to the perspectives of the others and lower the flame of misunderstanding, because Jewish Israelis have a perspective too, and Jewish and Israeli society and Israeli society in general is very complex and has a lot of beautiful things about it too. As does Palestinian society. And the two are very connected in lots of ways. I'll give you one last example of this. When in Jerusalem, you'll hear these old Palestinian men who sell things. They sell like used things, and they yell out in Yiddish because it came out, you know, the interaction from 100 years ago, they just learned the Yiddish words because of the first Jews that came from Eastern Europe were not speaking Hebrew. They were speaking Yiddish. So these Palestinians, they don't know Yiddish as a full language, but they know the few words that they yell out to sell stuff all these years later. And that's just one tiny example. And there's so many other examples of that. I have Palestinian friends who say that their ancestors were Jewish and they converted to Islam, but they feel that when they go to a Jewish, something related to Jewish history, they feel it's partly theirs because they say, our ancestors were Jewish, and then they converted. They were Christian, and now they're Muslim, and they speak Arabic because things changed. But that's our history too. If we could create that kind of sense of shared humanity, it would make a big difference.
1: Daniel continues his work of encouraging difficult and meaningful conversations within the American Jewish community here in the Capital Region. Last March, I sat down to talk with icon and fierce and compassionate criminal justice advocate, Dr. Alice Green. Alice, I understand that in July 2021, you were inducted into the Essex Literary Wall of Fame at the Belden Noble Library in Essex, New York. That sounds like quite an honor. You know, I know you talked in the book about when you were a young girl, wanting so much to be seen and appreciated for all your abilities and as an equal human being. And I wondered if that recognition and all of your accomplishments, if that has made you, if you have felt more seen and recognized by the community up in the Adirondacks or your old friends or neighbors.
2: I'm sure, you know, people I grew up with, they probably heard about me because some of them do contact me when they, like, say a book comes out. They'll say, oh my gosh, thank you for writing that book, or I remember you, or something like that. So I have had that, but I get my awards and rewards from other places. Like yesterday when I was with the students at Northern Rivers, you know, we had just the greatest conversation about writing, and I'm trying to inspire them to write. These are troubled kids, you know. And as I was getting ready to leave after the session, this young girl came up to me, and she handed me this piece of paper, folded over, and opened it up. She said the nicest things about, I'm so glad you came and shared your experiences with us, and I'm inspired to write, and I hope you come back again. It's been so wonderful to have you here and all that kind of stuff, you know. This is really touching.

0: Those are kind of awards that I probably appreciate more than the others. I mean, I'm appreciative. I've gotten a number of them, but it's the ones that like that that are very special to me. I feel like it really comes from the heart.
1: I was struck by your comment in the book at the funeral parlor.
0: I think that was when my dad died.
1: And I heard so much pride in your words. It is the history of a remarkable family whose members had struggled to be recognized as an integral part of a community that was not always welcoming. Do you feel that your accomplishments, the fact that you have been recognized, brings recognition to your parents and your family?
0: That's a difficult one because I wish my parents could have been around longer. I wish, always wish they could see what has happened with their children. I think they would be really proud. As I said, we're a close-knit family and we suffered together. And then we were able to, because of that closeness and support, we were all able to go our own ways, but accomplished, I think, remarkable things. Like my brother Ralph, has a stadium named after him down in D.C., Maryland area, because he was, I can't believe how well received he was and how people looked up to him, and he was just incredible. He was a football coach and very recognized for his work with kids. Not just that he was a good coach, but he really gave a lot to his kids off the field, and they had such respect for him. So we all did pretty much what we would consider successful in whatever we took on. And I think that's what they struggled for. I wish they could have seen how we all turned out,
1: The fruits of their labor.
0: Yes, absolutely. Absolutely. So,
1: Wow.
0: I think about them all the time. They were the rock. Poverty, we experienced poverty, but
1: Not poverty of love.
0: not of love at all. So that's the thing I'm most thankful for.
1: You talk about there's been much done to fight racial discrimination in the Adirondacks, but you question whether people have really get the definition or the meaning of true inclusion. You talk about oftentimes it's a numbers game and it's not real inclusion. What does true inclusion look like in a community, in a society?
0: It's really very simple, but difficult to achieve. I believe that until we can repair the damage that's been done, for instance, the way we talk about slavery, we say, oh, people were enslaved at the end of 1865. Gee, now you got civil rights and all of that. But they don't understand the true impact it has on your psyche, your thinking. I was socialized to believe that whites were superior to me.
1: Was there a particular experience or was it moving away from Witherby that helped you kind of dismantle that belief or buy into it?
0: Oh, it's something that you constantly have to deal with. I mean, I've been able to overcome much of it. I do believe I am equal, but probably not the way that I would have hoped, because it's been so ingrained in me, and it happens every day. If it doesn't happen to me personally, it happens to somebody else. But there are so many ways that we can heal and repair. We're developing a project now to try to do that. Brian Stevenson has a great way of doing it. He said you got to experience it in some way. so that you can understand. The one thing that happened, I don't know if you caught it, I did, at the library, was somebody asked me about the trunk, because I explained that the trunk was, you know, our lifeline almost, and how important it was in my family. And then when my parents died, it just sort of, it was so depressing to me that I just sort of left everything, and the trunk got destroyed. And when I said that, I heard people say, ah, they gasped. They said, ah, oh my gosh. They were feeling. To me, that was so important, you know, for you to connect with something and be able to feel it. Lynching was not just lynching. It was destroying people, and not only the person who was lynched, but their families.
1: And it was a celebratory occasion.
0: Right,
1: four
0: exactly.
1: Whites together.
0: Exactly. They had picnics there, and police officers, law enforcement helped. It was horrible. And so what I'm trying to get people to do is to feel that. I might take, you know, different pieces from different films. I have about six films that focus on the kidnapping, Middle Passage, and also the words from people who actually were enslaved. So I wanted to put, you know, different pieces together. It could be filmed, and it's having the community discussions. So I'm trying to dig deep into people and say, you got to feel. Because if you can't feel for me, you can't accept me. I want people to feel the way I felt about the Jewish Holocaust, when I see people being put on trains and taken to be killed. You know, it hurts me deep. I can feel it.
1: Yeah. Okay. So feel, you're talking about feeling in order to take action, really.
0: Exactly. And to accept, feeling, and to understand who I am.
1: Talking with Dr. Alice Payden Green.
2: We will certainly miss Dr. Green's presence in the Capital Region, but take comfort knowing that her vision is being carried forward by the organization that she started in 1985, the Center for Law and Justice. And lastly, ability diversity is often referred to as the last frontier in diversity and inclusion. This past summer, I sat down with dancer, NIA instructor, and physical therapist Diane Betts and asked her what mattered most to her in her work.
3: You know, like, you just never know where you're going to end up with things, and it's hard to completely understand what's important to you until kind of all the distractions settle down and you're available to express what you care about. So I have to talk about PT school a little bit. I wanted to work with dancers, high end, New York City Ballet. I wanted to be that physical therapist. And I did work with those dancers as a student. And, you know, that's high-end orthopedics, very specific. And, you know, you're just taking care of the top dancers, like, in the world. And it was exciting. And I understood almost immediately that I didn't want to do that. Because when you're in school, you have to do everything. And part of what I had to do was work with spinal cord injured people. And I was much more drawn to those people. Because I thought, oh, the dancers, someone, you know, they're going to get taken care of. There are so many people that want to just be around that world and be in the glow of that talent. I was like, I just was compelled to take care of someone whose life was destroyed by an accident. That was extremely meaningful to me, working with spinal cord injured people when I was a student. I always felt like that wasn't my purpose, to take care of the stars. And those people, Boy, they are the stars, though. I mean, these are, you know, like a diving injury, like some like incredible athlete who dives, hits their, you know, dives into something too shallow, breaks their neck, then they're a quadriplegic. That person is an incredible person. Incredible. I just was so, so moved by them and what their life was and how can I help? What can I do to make your life better? They really were important to forming what I really wanted to do with my work. Yeah, with myself. And it's interesting. I can remember the first day I was invited to join a dance troupe. I was so thrilled. I just thought I was the most magnificent thing. I just was exploding with like, just feeling great about myself. And I think it was Linda who also became a dancer when we worked together. And so, you know, Linda was very sick and getting chemo and everybody saw her as like a cancer patient and this and that. And she would go into these treatment sessions and say, I'm a dancer. Because I know for myself that like, to like just identify and say that. And I was like, oh, good. She has that now too. So yeah, you know, wow, that's big. But somebody who's broken and, you know, wants to feel like an athlete again. For example, I worked with in a rowing program in Philadelphia. And so we took people on boats who were amputees, head trauma, quadriplegics, paraplegics. It was quite involved. And, you know, some of the guys, especially their motorcycle accident, something, you know, diving accident, they were athletes. They were risk takers. And now they're just in a wheelchair. But then they'd get out on the river and we'd set them up so that they were athletes again. And like, you could just see it. Like they had that. And I was like, oh, that's important. That's a good part of this job. So, yeah, like you said, like kind of letting whatever that is that like, and it has to be a movement thing because that I just really care about movement. You know, what is your movement expression that you're stifling somehow? Can let's let that come out so you feel good. So I worked with a dancer who was on her way to really becoming something quite extraordinary. She's a choreographer, dancer, training in dance, and she was in a car accident. It's sort of miraculous that she survived. She was very, very injured. And so she has just some movement limitations and muscle, loss of muscle control, I'll say. And I will say that the piece that we performed, we did a performance in a theater and we were all going to take a bow at the end. And then someone was going to come from backstage and bring out her wheelchair. And she said, oh no, I don't want anybody to see the wheelchair. So no one did. The lights went off and then someone brought the wheelchair and that's how she left the stage. And I had people come up to me and they said to me, who was the disabled dancer? We couldn't tell. We were all moving in a similar way. She was not highlighted as, oh, this woman has trouble moving. So that was really a big win. And she helped with the choreography because she had, you know, that took a lot of many, many hours, us figuring out each other and her figuring out movements that worked. But anyway, that meant a lot to me.
2: I remember when you brought Jarell's request to our group. She invited us less experienced, less skilled dancers than she to join her in this dance, which eventually some of us did. What propelled you to want to work with her? What propelled you to partner with her?
3: Because she's a dancer. She's a dancer, like deep, you know? So yeah, she has all that. There's all that PT stuff and her physical limitations, blah, blah, blah. But she's a dancer. And I was like, oh yeah, I'll work with a dancer. Like anytime a dancer has said to me, do you want to do this thing? I'm like, yes. And I don't know, there was a time during our rehearsals, someone had a question like, what are we doing with our arm? And she has one arm that works really well and one arm that doesn't work so well. And I said, watch Jarell's arm and then you'll know what to do. Because any of her dance expression that she can't put in any other part of her body goes into that one working arm. And it's like an entire body of movement in this one arm. And I'm like, that's what it's supposed to look like.
2: Talk about expanding the tent of who is included, seen, and valued. This is Marcia Lazarus talking with NIA instructor, dancer, and physical therapist, Diane Betts. Thank you for listening. I hope that each of us can take something from what has been shared in these interviews and, in our own way, move it forward. From all of us at the Hudson Mohawk Magazine and the Sanctuary for Independent Media, our wishes for a happy new year and a more peaceful and open-hearted world.

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0: My mind travels back and forth between all of the different things I have to be, contemplating the wisdom of my steps taken and to come, observing the consequences and outcomes already exposed, the weight of expectations, legitimate or not, and even how these very words may ricochet in this glass room.
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0: not reading with no wind locks. 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
1: Open that door and free the
0: and unstuck. Like a mega wave.
1: Like a mega wave.
0: Waving and
1: get
0: waving.
1: And when you get out,
0: jumping out
1: you
0: of your grave.
1: Open that door.
0: And the mega wave lift. Unstuck.
1: Come ashore.
0: We're jumping and
1: jumping.
0: Who just
1: get
0: mad?

And who get it up in the lock? And John get undead. Or John went to get it up in the tops. And John get rid of it. Or John a cop.

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Oh, mama.

Samakiriba wachi, Samakiriba wachi, Samakiriba wachi, Samakiriba wachi, Samakiriba wachi, Aitana jiriki basu.

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0: Welcome. You're listening to Latin Waves with your hosts, Sylvia and Stuart Richardson. Latin Waves is more than just hot rhythms. This is a show about community, about creating a culture that is inclusive and based on fairness. Because everyone deserves dignity, respect, and has something to contribute. A new world is possible, and it all starts with us.
1: There are rich deposits of education. Louis Malle calls it funds of knowledge. And I believe that these funds of knowledge, you know, are readily available within all of our communities. And these funds of knowledge can be picked up. They're valuable resources.
2: That's the voice of educator and author Dr. David Kirkland. On this week's show, we speak to Dr. Kirkland about a revolutionary new model of education that includes the entire culture and not just the dominant group. So stay tuned.
0: We're very privileged to be joined by Dr. David Kirkland. He's a transdisciplinary scholar of English and urban education, and he explores the intersections among urban youth culture, language, and literacy. As an urban teacher of preparation in digital media, he analyzes culture, language, and text, and has expertise in critical literacy, ethnographic, and sociolinguistic research methods. Very privileged to have you on our program. Thank you for joining us.
1: Thank you, Sylvia.
0: Now, in one of your most recent articles, Black Skin, White Mask, Normalizing Whiteness and the Trouble with the Achievement Gap, you speak about the educational gap. Can you talk a little bit about your article and how has education been synthesized? What's missing? Who is being left behind?
1: Well, one thing that I attempted to do in that article is challenge the notion of the education, or at least the achievement gap. I think the achievement gap is a misplaced metaphor. In a sense, the achievement gap prescribes achievement to a certain population, and that population is usually homogeneous, and the population is usually white. And that population becomes the standard by which everyone else is measured. And I find it problematic that we use that standard when talking about, you know, black and brown kids, poor kids. And it really doesn't do us much service when we think about reframing education, education for justice, but even this notion of achievement. I think there are better metaphors that can be used. So as opposed to an achievement gap, Gloria Latzing-Billings in 2006, I believe, in her ARA presidential address, in ARA as the American Educational Research Association, she uses a term called the education debt. Here, we're not blaming kids for not achieving. Instead, we're blaming the system that's failing, you know, to help kids pay off on those educational funds that we owe them. And so the education debt suggests that kids aren't failing. We're failing kids.
0: When I think about the society we live, we are faced with economic crisis, we're faced with crisis of food, we're faced with crisis of people not being able to live in particular areas because of water, because of floods, because of things that we are calling natural disasters. And I would argue that there are no natural disasters. You know, there are people that are made vulnerable by their circumstances, by extreme poverty. How does education that negates or ignores the contextual and the intersection of poverty and the privilege that is achieved through higher education contribute to maintaining this injustice, but also this normalized way of living?
1: Right, right. Well, the term education is a tricky term because in a lot of circles, it's automatically seen as good. And I think there is a sentiment that you're expressing in your statement that education hasn't always been used, you know, to help people. In fact, in some ways, education is used to hold down large groups of people, whereby those people begin to consent, you know, to oppression. So if we think about education in the United States, when kids go to school, let's say, and begin to read texts like Shakespeare, they're not only learning Matthew Arnold's best that's thought and said, if you want to consider Shakespeare as the best that's thought and said. They're also learning that who can say what's best or who can think what's best, you know, are white men. And so that education typically, instead of being empowering, becomes very disabling and disempowering, where students, particular students, have to make certain choices, either choose to put on the clothes of a community and identity that doesn't feel or look like you, or choose not to and suffer the consequences of failure. And so when we begin to look at education in that sense, it's not empowering, but education can be empowering just as much as it can be oppressive. And the education that I like to think of that's empowering are the types of community education projects that happen across the United States, if not the globe, where people are beginning to learn and understand themselves and how they're situated within our multicultural democracy in ways that can motivate powerful participation. And by powerful participation, I mean education, you know, with the will to vote, education toward political enfranchisement, education toward, you know, a more nuanced sense of self, education that leads to, you know, young men, you know, thinking less misogynistically about women, young women thinking, you know, highly about themselves, education that begins to look at the ignorances that, you know, cause homophobia, xenophobia, and all the other phobias, you know, that we learn through the scripts of our society. So when we think of education, I think we have to begin to unpack that term in serious ways, because education, just as it can be touted and it can be wielded, you know, to do a lot of good, traditionally, particularly within our schools among poor and kids of color, education becomes a weapon to further their oppression.
0: I wonder if you could talk a little bit about this relationship between oppression and how the state is implicated in the kinds of education that are pursued, the kind of education that is inculcated, and the relationship between the two, the oppression of the vast majority of Black and Latinos, and the kinds of naturalization of policies like the war on drugs and things that debase our humanity as beings.
1: Let's look at some of the metaphors again. Like one of my favorite metaphors is this metaphor that we do with reading. And so we call urban kids who are not reading toward proficiency, we call those kids, you know, struggling readers or striving readers. And we create this very interesting set of, you know, metaphors around it. One metaphor is like reading recovery. What a base metaphor, right? Reading recovery. We got triage for these, you know, broken kids who can't read. And what that does, it gives us a deficit perspective. It gives us a negative way to begin to look at communities and situations that is institutionalized based on how we think about and talk about education. And I think that's problematic at its core. Why don't we have more enlightening metaphors like reading discovery, right, as opposed to reading recovery? Another idea, you know, we have, you know, this notion in education about disengaged readers, and we're usually talking about, you know, brown and black boys, you know, who refuse to read what's handed to them in class. And yet, when we look at these young men outside of classrooms, they're reading and writing in droves, creating text on bodies and walls, reading text through video games and other forms of, you know, textual situations. And they don't necessarily get credit in school for that type of reading, nor do they get to be called readers. And yet I think we have the adjective misplaced. It's not that they're disengaged readers, because they read a lot. The reading that we have them do in school, however, is disengaging. And so instead of talking about disengaged classrooms, we filter the blame toward, you know, certain populations of people who are essentially powerless. And this is how the state becomes implicated in education. The state and the media, and I have to say the media, creates this fog where we can not see too well, you know, what's really going on. And what's really going on is that, you know, Black and brown kids, you know, while they're not achieving as highly on standardized tests, they have some of the same developmental trajectories as all kids. So the question that we have to ask is, if developmentally they're consistent, if developmentally they're the same as dominant population, you know, why don't they reap the rewards of education, nor do they get, you know, considered or talked about inside of our larger public discourse in empowering ways. So instead of, you know, talking about these kids, you know, at least through state-sanctioned discourses from a deficit perspective, how can we begin to talk about them through a profit perspective?
0: How do we create, and for me, I think it's a part of us appropriating our own education and, you know, not only demanding but also creating a new way of educating ourselves, because it's not going to come from above. It has to be created from below. Where do we begin, and what are the opportunities that we need to grasp on?
1: Yeah, I think we have to begin to protect some of our opportunities because before desegregation, there were instruments within, you know, communities of color where education in very empowering and rich ways happened. I think what happens is when we hand over the rights of education, we hand over the rights of what, you know, gets considered to be, you know, educational content. Not only do we hand over the rights of what gets to be considered, you know, educational content, we hand over the rights of who gets to be considered educated. Carter G. Woodson, I think, put it best. He said, if you control a man's thoughts, you don't have to worry about his actions. You don't have to send him out the back door. He'll go without being told. And if there isn't a back door for him to go out of, he'll cut one out for his own special benefit. Education makes it necessary. And to me, that says whoever controls the means, not just of production, material production, but also mental production, you know, controls the keys, right, to our communities, to our cultures and our subjectivities, ourselves and our senses of possibility for acting. I want to say this. There are rich deposits of education. Louis Malle calls it funds of knowledge. And I believe that these funds of knowledge, you know, are readily available within all of our communities. And these funds of knowledge can be picked up. They're valuable resources that we shouldn't give away cheaply, that we should hold on to, like our cultural celebrations. I was in California, May 5th, and I went to a Cinco de Mayo celebration. And it was one of the most powerful, enlightening, educative things about oppression, about colonization, about people and their inherent resilience to struggle against oppression. It was a counter-narrative to the dominant education that we got. And my only regret was that everybody in this nation, if not the world, could have been at this event to begin to understand the counter-histories that are being written, that are being celebrated and talked about. My sense is that these things are going on everywhere. My sense is that from, you know, California to Connecticut, we can find people educating, celebrating rituals, constructing and articulating counter narratives, you know, to the dominant narrative, where people of color and poor people, you know, find enfranchisement within their own communities, and they draw on their rich sources, resources, their funds of knowledge, as Louis Malle would say, or to use another esoteric term, Pierre Bourdieu's cultural capital. They do have cultural capital. The other question then becomes, how do we make, you know, local cultural capital of communities of color, historically underrepresented communities, how do we make that mass cultural capital? How do we make texts by, you know, authors like Ofelia Garcia, how do we make those texts, you know, as relevant as texts by, let's say, Shakespeare or Emily Dickinson? Because there are writers who are non-white who have put together, you know, powerful words and performances. In my own work, I've pushed, you know, popular culture in the classroom to have our students begin to discover and discuss themselves and the world through the text that makes sense to them, not necessarily the text that, you know, have made sense to, you know, our oppressive traditions. And we've seen some results. We see students more engaged when they're able to read, let's say, for instance, you know, a Tupac song in class. We see students, you know, highly engaged in criticism, literary and film and cultural criticism, when they're able to, you know, discuss a film that's popular, let's say like X-Men, where they really begin to discuss issues of intolerance. And I think that there is room for us to begin to break open, you know, the traditions, the static traditions of education, and begin to insert new stuff, stuff that's already happening on the ground in our communities that are part of our, you know, community and cultural resources, our cultural education, our cultural identities. And I think it's up to us, as you said, to begin to enforce that conversation.
0: Ferry talks about learning to read the word in order to read the world. How do you engage your students, for instance, through hip-hop? You talk in your writing how by not only connecting to what they are interested in, there are opportunities. Can you give us an example or some of the stories that most dominant curriculum texts ignore or are not covering?
1: In order to fully understand the world and be removed from the systems and cycles of oppression that can coincide with education, we have to become critical consumers of the universe. We have to develop a consciousness, and that consciousness develops around understanding our position in the world, beginning to name things like oppression and points of oppression in order to articulate a response to those things, to those items. One thing that we do in some of my work, I have a curriculum called Teaching Tupac, and we listen to rap lyrics. We listen to the lyrics of rappers from Tupac to Lil Wayne, and we try to understand deeply what they're saying as cultural critics, people who have used their textual ability, their education, to begin to describe some of the conditions of our world. And then we analyze, much like you would any other text, you know, the points that they're making, whether or not those points, you know, first we try to understand what they're saying, and then analyze the points that they're making. You know, and I argue that a lot of generative work can come from this process of reflection and action, this process of deep reading and analysis and applying that analysis to life. So, for instance, Tupac, in one of his songs, Keep Your Head Up, he talks about women who are on welfare. He goes, Tupac cares if don't nobody else care, which becomes a very interesting, you know, counter-narrative to the dominant narrative of our culture, because the argument is that women who are on welfare, you know, are lazy, right? Or they are welfare queens, people, you know, who are sexually vivacious or worse, sexually promiscuous, you know, in the most degenerative ways. Well, when Tupac says it, he honors, I give a holla to my women on welfare. So his narrative isn't that these women are, you know, derogatory or bad in any way, but to the contrary, in some ways they should be honored. They're doing what they can, you know, to raise the next generation. They're doing what they can to help people out. So from that reflective stance of reading hip hop and reading the text that's very real and very relevant to our students, you know, we began to move toward action points. And this is where Paulo Freire's notion of praxis comes into play. Because not only are we reflecting on the world, we're also acting on the world. And the acting on the world, you know, is pivoted toward, you know, change. Change toward improvement. And that improvement is, you know, locating an issue like oppression and beginning to rewrite it. These students in this one particular class that read Tupac's Keep Your Head Up and began to talk about, you know, his treatment of women, you know, as compared to society's treatment of women, a particular type of woman, women who are on welfare. They had a holiday, not a welfare woman's holiday, but a mother's holiday that was different than Mother's Day. It became a day where the school and students celebrated, you know, women. They brought in texts by women. They wrote stories about mothers, you know, and the power of motherhood. And both men and women did it alike. Mothers came in and shared their stories. And it became a deep day of devotion. What it did was it changed our consciousness around motherhood, and it changed our consciousness around the location of women, you know, around that concept. They articulated a counter narrative, if you will, you know, to this notion of welfare. And then we began to see that welfare wasn't just a system of dependency and assistance that people who are marginal, at least economically marginal in our society, welfare is the care and the love that our mothers give us in situations of, great struggle and sometimes, you know, despondency and desperation. And it became a beautiful day and a beautiful commentary on our humanity. And so just by beginning to read some of those books, students are beginning to make those connections to the world and changing the world, so much so that they can articulate and call out their own holiday.
0: Many of the classes that we see our students participate in are furthering the biases against youth, the narrative of who is the criminal, who is the deviant in society. How do we overcome that narrative? Because a lot of that, I think, is also self-internalized, and we repeat and re-inscribe ourselves with those labels.
1: Right, right. I think that there are mechanisms within the school, in the school industrial complex, that lead to the prison industrial complex. I have friends who write about the school to prison pipeline, and it's very real. Ann Ferguson says that just as schools, you know, track some to be doctors and lawyers, it tracks others to be prisoners. And we see this when we go into schools. Detentions are, you know, usually held in basements where there are no windows. And these places look like, you know, prison facilities. The punitive damages are disproportionately handed out to, you know, males of color. And so we see a lot of those things, you know, from suspension and dropout and, you know, other categories that are associated with school reflected in, you know, who gets a job in society and who doesn't, who gets to stay out of prison and who doesn't. And so these things are very real. In terms of solutions, what can we do? I think we have to take more of an active role in how our youth, youth in our communities, youth in our homes, experience school and society. Again, I want to go back to points about, you know, metaphors, because you're right. There are some points of self-fulfilling prophecy where if the narrative that you get from society is that you're not worth it or you're not much, you know, you're going to begin to believe it. And not only are you going to begin to believe it, you're going to begin to behave it. And when you begin to behave it, you know, it's not much that can happen. So we have to begin to work at that level and that moment of belief, right, where you begin to believe that you're a problem. Du Bois in The Souls of Black Folk, he asks a very interesting question. I think it's a pivotal question to, you know, this conversation and the question that you raised. And that is, what does it feel like to be a problem? And that's how our students go to school almost every day. They go to school crumbling buildings sometimes. Sometimes hopping over bodies, either homeless bodies or bodies that have been laid to sleep with a lot on their mind, stress. And I'm talking about post-traumatic stress. Right. And so some of our students have, you know, post-traumatic stress syndrome going to schools and pressing those beliefs that they can't make it, those beliefs that they are a problem. And we have to let them know that they're not the problem. Again, that the deficit discourse that we place on them, we have to begin to peel it apart and put in its place a profit perspective, one that says that they can't. That the problem, if there is a problem, it's not them. The problem is the crooked society that we have erected around them. And if we've erected a crooked society around them, then it's up to us to begin to pull that society down. I like to use an analogy. Let's say success is in a gated fortress. The fortress is huge and close to impenetrable. It has gates that keep some in, those who succeed, and keep some out. Those who don't succeed. One articulation of the solution is to give those who are outside the gate keys so they can get in. However, there's only a certain amount of keys to be distributed. So let's say we have 100 people outside. We only have 5 sets of keys to give to those people. So 95 people have to stay outside, but only 5 people can make it in. And so we got the 100 people beating themselves up over keys so they can make it in. Another solution would be then to throw away the keys, take those 100 people and begin to tear the gates down to the fortress so that everybody can make it in. It's not just about access to, you know, this, to the education system that we have right now. It's not just about access to something that doesn't work for our people. It's about tearing that thing down and erecting something else in its place, something that will house all of us equally. And I think that's where the work starts, somewhere between helping our students to believe in themselves from a profit perspective and working to break down those things, those gated places that keep youth out, that keep youth away from fulfilling great potential. If we do have a goal in education, if we do have a goal in social justice, if we do have a goal in terms of transformative theory, that goal has to do with possibility. And that goal has to do with, you know, if we're going to have self-fulfilling prophecies, those self-fulfilling prophecies should be empowering prophecies.
0: That's beautiful. Thank you so much for being with us. My guest is Dr. David Kirkland. You have a book coming up, Search Past Silence.
1: Yes.
0: Can you tell us a little bit about it?
1: It's a book with Teachers College Press, and it's a narrative of six young men that I studied in Michigan, again, around this notion that, you know, some people are literate and other people aren't. And I wanted to challenge, well, at least these young men, for me, challenged that notion that some men were literate or some people are literate and some people aren't. I think some literacies are recognized and some literacies aren't. And these young men's literacies weren't recognized. So what I wanted to do is show various points in their lives where language, words and stories, syntax and vocabulary became very powerful points of articulation, where they found themselves and they located themselves within a larger world. And it ends with the question, if they are human, if they are to be humanized, why can't we educate them? Why can't we respect what they bring to classrooms too? And so the search past silence is, you know, searching past some of our quiet assumptions, discriminations, prejudices about certain people, toward those places of compassion and tolerance and even more respect, where we become a human community guided by the goodwill of, you know, our humanity. And it's not just for, you know, populations of color. I've argued that, you know, white students and a homogeneous, you know, white population, middle class population, can learn just as much, you know, from studying rap music in class as an urban, you know, kid, you know, who happens to be poor and of color. And they may learn different things, and those different things they learn, you know, may be more important for them to learn, because the world is becoming more and more cosmopolitan. We're becoming more global, and there's points of contact that we're making. And then there's the conversation about our humanity. If this education that I'm articulating is about heightening our humanity, then why shouldn't it be for everybody?
0: Thank you so much for being with us. How can people access your book?
1: It comes out with Teachers College Press. I have a few other books, Change Matters, which is on Amazon, Narratives of Social Justice Teaching. It's also on Amazon.
0: Thank you again for being with us.
1: Thank you, Sylvia.
0: Take care. We have come to the end of our program. 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
3: 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I'm Alex Wise.

0: one of the things is that we have the power to make it not get worse. And that is what massive voter turnout will do. And so despite the barriers that are put up, if we come out to vote and we vote for folks who believe in democracy, that you don't put up unnecessary barriers to access to the ballot box, where you believe in representative democracy, then we get the democracy that we deserve. When we stay home or when we get cynical or we believe, oh, they're all alike, then this is the mess that we get.
1: Despite all the damage that this conservative-leaning Supreme Court has wrought on women's rights, immigration, and the environment, while greenlighting runaway presidential lawlessness, the longest-lasting legacy of the Roberts Court may well be its turning back the clock on voting rights. Recent Supreme Court decisions are throwing us back to the 1950s and putting our very democracy in peril. This week's ruling, which allowed the Trump administration to move forward with an executive order imposing restrictions on mail-in voting, was yet another stain on the current court's record. Today on Sea Change Radio, we're joined by Dr. Carol Anderson, a professor of African American Studies at Emory University, to discuss her 2018 book, One Person, No Vote: How Voter Suppression is Destroying Our Democracy. We explore the patterns of limiting access to the ballot box, and look at how debates over voter ID and quote-unquote election integrity are really just dressed-up solutions in search of a problem.

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1: Thank you so much for having me.
0: So your two books, White Rage and One Person, No Vote, are as relevant today in 2026 as when you wrote them. I wanted to focus more on One Person, No Vote today, if we can. Your afterword was 2019. You're in Georgia. You were at ground zero in the 2020 election. And here we are again in 2026. If you could write another afterword for One Person, No Vote today, how do you think you would start approaching that?
1: I think I would start approaching it from the January 6th insurrection, because to me, what's so powerful about that was the way that you had this continuous language of voter fraud. They stole the election. And let's be really clear that that is racialized language. They stole the election in Atlanta. They stole it in Philadelphia. They stole it in Detroit. They stole it in Milwaukee. And that's coming from like Newt Gingrich.
0: And it's they, the other.
1: Yeah, they stole it, right? And notice how they it didn't say, well, they stole the election in the villages. They stole the election in Salt Lake City. And so where they chose to say they stole it was, in fact, in cities that have sizable Black populations. And then you had an Alabama congressman saying, well, if you only counted the legitimate votes, then, you know, Trump has a second term. And so that meant then that those were illegitimate votes coming out of Atlanta, illegitimate votes coming out of Philadelphia, Detroit, and Milwaukee. And so what sent those folks up there, and to the point where they would carry the Confederate flag in the middle of the Capitol, was the sense that Black folks don't have the right to vote. And after all of that violence, all of that, you know, the beating of the cops, the gallows waiting for Mike Pence because he would not capitulate, is that the very next day, Georgia held a special legislative session to craft laws for election integrity. So they weren't chastened at all by the violence about the attempt to overthrow a fair election. Instead, what they wanted to do was to double down on it and double down on it via the changing the voting laws, the election laws here in Georgia. But Georgia wasn't the only one. And the way that Georgia did it was to look at the means that African-Americans used to access the ballot box in the middle of a pandemic and to basically shut down each of those methods.
0: So one of the main characters of your afterword is Governor Brian Kemp of Georgia, who during Stacey Abrams's very heated close election with him was pulling a lot of shenanigans. And yet he didn't necessarily go along with Trump. He seemed almost rational compared to where we are today.
1: But one of the things that Kemp said was that he did not like the results of the 2020 election. And so he was all gung-ho and really eager for the state legislature to get in there and start tweaking the Georgia's election laws. And he eagerly signed it with a group. And I don't know if you've seen the photo. He's in this office, and it's a group of him and several white men. And behind them is a photo of a plantation where he's signing the bill that basically was about how do we put up more barriers to begin to stop Black people from voting in the ways that they did in the 2020 election. So Kemp comes off as a good guy because he did not just go with Trump to find those 11,000 votes to overturn the results in Georgia's election. But we have to be really clear. He was eager for the laws to be able to say, okay, so we're not going to have drop boxes readily available, even though we found absolutely no fraud in the use of drop boxes. We're not going to have absentee ballots readily available, even though we had a hand count and we found no fraud. We're not going to, you know, all of these things that they're not going to do, which were the means that African Americans used to access the ballot box.
0: In your afterword from One Person, No Vote, it's entitled, "We Are Going to Warrior Up." You quote Senator Cindy Hyde-Smith saying, quote, "There's a lot of liberal folks. We don't want to vote. Maybe we want to make it just a little more difficult. And I think that's a great idea." So she actually said the quiet part out loud, just like you're talking about here.
1: Yes, absolutely. And it's how they define those liberal folk. And those liberal folk, they define as basically young people, those who are in college, and they define as African-Americans. And they also define those as Latinos and Asian Americans, because that's the incredible coalition that you saw happening here in the 2020 election in Georgia. And so how do we stop these people from voting? And you begin to see all of these it sounds mundane and it sounds bureaucratic, and they're able to cover it with the kind of fig leaf of just being an administrative tweak here, an administrative tweak there. And this is what we really need in order to make sure that this democracy is functioning, that our elections have integrity, that we don't that we've got the big barriers up against massive rampant voter fraud. But when you look at the evidence, they can't point to actual massive rampant voter fraud. And that's the thing, they can't point to it. So like here in Georgia, where they were just going ballistic, and you had the legislature had an actual special session where they brought in Rudy Giuliani. And they brought in Rudy Giuliani, who gave this testimony about the massive fraud that was happening in Fulton County. And he kept harping on these two women that he says, you know, Ruby Freeman and Shea Moss, that he said were passing around ballots or thumb drives like it was heroin and cocaine. And he's like, and I know criminals when I see them because I was a former prosecutor for the Southern District of New York. and that led to the kind of harassment that these two women faced, where the FBI came to them and said, we can't protect you. You just need to go into hiding. And this was what led then to that massive multi-million dollar defamation suit and judgment that came against Rudy Giuliani because he had smeared and defamed these women, calling them basically drug dealers, calling them criminals for just doing their jobs as poll workers in Fulton County.

0: This is Alex Wise on Sea Change Radio, and I'm speaking to Professor Carol Anderson. She's an African-American studies professor at Emory University. So, Carol, let's take a step back and look at some of the pillars of the complaints and the issues at hand. We're talking about voter fraud and that canard. And then there's the issue over mail-in ballots, which is very much in the news this week with the predictably awful decision by the Supreme Court to allow Trump to sow whatever chaos he seems fit through his limited power over the U.S. Postal Service. And then the voter ID discussion, which seems like a very effective Trojan horse in terms of introducing doubt into our elections, isn't it? If you can explain the history of voter ID and how insidious it can be.
1: And so where we get this, I mean, so when you think about the 2000 election, you often think about the mess that happened in Florida with the hanging chads and the inability to count votes. But I'm going to take us to Missouri. And there in St. Louis, you had the Board of Elections remove 50,000 people from the voter rolls without telling them. And so those folks go in to vote and they're not on the rolls. And so then you have the poll workers trying to call into the Board of Elections, but the phone lines are jammed. And so they're sending people down to the Board of Elections. So imagine tens of thousands of people trying to get into the Board of Elections to get back on the voter rolls. And so it was a hot mess. I mean, just a real hot mess. So to go back further, so part of what happens is like, so when we go back to the 1890s, you have the legislators saying, you know, we've got to protect democracy. We've got all of this voter fraud. We've got to end corruption at the ballot box. And so they come up with these mechanisms that look reasonable on the surface. And so that's part of where the through line is from what happened in the 1890s to what we're seeing with the issue of voter ID. And so one of the things that they said was like, you know, democracy is expensive. And so we don't think it's too much to ask for you to be willing to pay a small fee in order to be able to vote. And that would be the poll tax. But the thing is that when you have gone through hundreds of years of slavery, hundreds of years of unpaid labor, so you don't have generational wealth, and then you're coming out and you've got sharecropping where you're not getting paid in cash. You're not getting paid really at all. And then to require a small fee in order to be able to vote,
0: which is not in the Constitution.

0: was also like the literacy test that said, well, you know, we just want people who are voting to actually know what our democracy is all about. We want them to know what our value system is. So we don't think it's too much to ask for them to be able just to read a section of the Constitution. Now, again, remember coming out of slavery where the enslaved were forbidden literacy. So if they were literate, they could be killed. They could be tortured. They could be maimed. They could be hurt. They could be whipped. And so, and then coming out of the Civil War, you had this massive disparity in schooling and fundings for schools. And so when you have the state not providing the kind of resources for folks to be actually literate, to be able to read the Constitution, but then to require them to read the Constitution in order to be able to vote, it's not like you said, we don't want Black folk to vote, but that's what you're saying there. And then you have the U.S. Supreme Court in 1898 in the Williams decision saying that the poll tax and literacy test did not violate the 15th Amendment. So this is when you saw all of these states in the South just hit the door and begin rewriting their constitutions. So by 1942, when the U.S. is fighting the Nazis, only 3% of age-eligible African-Americans were registered to vote in the South, 3% in the poll tax South, 3% in 1942 while the U.S. is fighting the war against the Nazis.
1: 3% of African Americans or 3% of the vote totals?
0: 3% of African American adults who were eligible to vote. So those who were 21 and above, 3%.
1: Wow, that's remarkable.
0: Yeah, in the South where most Black folk lived. So that was the power of massive disfranchisement and doing it under the guise of not violating the 15th Amendment. So then let me move forward into your question about voter ID, again, because it's going to sound reasonable. And so what happened in St. Louis, as the Board of Elections was just clogged with people that they had illegally just knocked off the voter rolls and couldn't get them back on in time, the Democratic Party sued to have the polls opened a bit longer. And so one judge said, yes, this isn't their fault, so let's keep them open for 3 hours longer. And then the Republicans came in behind and started hollering voter fraud. And the higher judge agreed and just shut down the polls at 7:45. But from that, then that provided the basis for them to start hollering voter fraud, voter fraud, voter fraud. And when I say they, I mean folks like U.S. Senator Kit Bond. And so when you have that language of voter fraud coming out of somebody who is respected, somebody who has a position of power and authority, then it gives an aura of legitimacy to the claim. And the way that this begins to play out is that after the U.S. Supreme Court in the Shelby County v. Holder decision that gutted the pre-clearance provisions of the Voting Rights Act, which meant that states that had a history of discriminating against its population had to get its election laws approved first by the U.S. Department of Justice or by the federal courts in D.C. before they implemented it. When the Supreme Court gutted that, 2 hours afterwards, you had Texas coming in with a voter ID law. And they crafted that vote again because it sounds reasonable. Everybody's got an ID. How hard is this?
1: But they didn't want to actually make it free, did they?
0: Whew. I mean, so no, because the thing is that in 1/3 of Texas's counties, there isn't a Department of Motor Vehicles. And so they figured out that folks would have to make a 250-mile round trip in order to get the ID. And so originally they had a reimbursement clause in that law. But before they implemented it, they drew a red line through the reimbursement clause. So imagine coming out of 250 miles in order to be able to get the ID that you need to vote. And they said that if you go to a state college or university, your student ID does not count, but your gun registration card does.
1: Of course. But more importantly, it's a solution that's trying to solve a problem that doesn't exist. And you were talking about that repetition of saying voter fraud, voter fraud, voter fraud. You know, voter ID is fine if we could make it free. They've moved the goalposts very effectively so that there's acquiescence and built into what we're talking about with that kind of rhetoric, right?
0: Exactly. And so one of the things that you hear, so part of what we're hearing right now is this thing about the SAVE Act, right? And I'm hearing like the media talk about it, like a voter ID law.
1: It's so far beyond that, right?
0: It's so far beyond that. But you hear it defined as a voter ID law. And so you hear that the Democrats are against a voter ID law, except 70% of Americans are for voter ID. That's not what this law is. But again, it is that kind of marketing of this thing that makes it, again, sound reasonable. What it's saying is that you must prove your U.S. citizenship to vote.

0: because, and they say, we've got all of these non-citizens voting. No, we don't. No, we don't.
1: We don't have too many people voting. If you look at voter participation in this country compared to other countries, it doesn't stack up.
0: At all, at all. And so part of proving your U.S. citizenship, so a voter ID, so when you look at your driver's license, only 5 states have the U.S. citizen, your citizenship status on the driver's license. 45 states do not. And so what does? Your passport. A passport is about $165.
1: And takes months.
0: Ooh, only 34 to 38% of African Americans have a passport. And so begin to think about what that means in terms of access to the ballot box if the SAVE Act came through.

0: This week's show is dedicated to the memory of the one and only Dolly Parton. This is Alex Wise on Sea Change Radio, and I'm speaking to Professor Carol Anderson from Emory University. So let's try to look at some of the solutions to the problem of what we've now identified. Will it backfire? I know that if you go to a nightclub and you see a big line and a velvet rope, that's a place that people want to get into. There's this human desire to not be shut out. Do you think we could see this kind of warrior up, as you mentioned, and people fighting back by showing up? And will these 2026 midterms be a bellwether in your eyes?
1: I think so. And so that's why I have that chapter, We Will Warrior Up, because, you know, through the rest of the book, I'm talking about the different voter suppression methods. And We Will Warrior Up shows how regular folks stand up and just like, not today, Satan, not today. And so I look at North Dakota. In North Dakota legislature passed a law saying you must have a physical address on your voter ID in order to be able to vote.
0: You can't have a P.O. box?
1: Mm-mm. A physical address. And so what that was designed to do is that over 60% of indigenous people live on reservations in North Dakota, and they don't have a physical address because you don't have a physical address on the reservation. And it was a way to wipe out that population as voters because their votes had helped put Heidi Heitkamp in the U.S. Senate, and they stood up as Standing Rock. And it was this way of basically making sure to get rid of their political power. And so they began to figure out how to carry around these like Google Maps and figure out what those physical addresses would be. And then they had printers, portable printers, and they were printing up new tribal IDs that have physical addresses on them. And so it is by getting in there and refusing to cede, C-E-D-E, your power, because that's why they're trying to take it, because it is so powerful. And it's knowing that you have that power. And think about what they also, one of the elements in the so-called SAVE Act, is dealing with having the post office looking at a list of who are registered voters and determining who you're going to send an absentee ballot out for. And so the post office looking at that list and then looking at who's getting the ballot going, no, we're not sending it to them.
0: And that's not the job of the post office. It's a federal agency. These are up to the states, right?
1: Exactly. States control the elections. And what we also know is that with these lists are fundamentally structurally flawed. And so I think about like in Texas in 2019, I think it was, David Whitley, who was the acting Secretary of State, he held this big press conference, kind of like Joseph McCarthy back in the day of the second Red Scare. In my hand, I have a list of 95,000 non-citizens who are on our voter registration rolls, and 58,000 of them have voted. And so I've sent their names up to the attorney general. And there was this like, oh my God, 95,000, 58,000 have already voted. And so Trump basically pings in going, that's why I want voter ID. We can clean up. We can have election integrity. Well, it turned out that that list was fundamentally structurally flawed, because what he had done was he had taken the list from the Department of Motor Vehicles, and people had become naturalized citizens from the times that they first got their driver's license and when they listed that they were a non-citizen to the time when, you know, the David Whitley was holding up that list. I've got 95,000. And so when he had these counties just rushing in, trying to purge people off of the list, those folks are being really deliberate. These election officials are being really deliberate, and they're looking going, no, this person's a citizen. This person's a citizen. This person is a citizen. And so Harris County, where Houston is, just went, okay, this thing is flawed. We can't do this. This thing is flawed. And it turned out the list was so fundamentally structurally flawed that David Whitley did not get confirmed by the Republican legislature because the list was so bad. They're not clean. They're not clean. So when they're trying to match up who's supposed to be voting and who's not supposed to be voting.
0: So the subtitle of your book, One Person, No Vote, is How Voter Suppression is Destroying Our Democracy. I know you don't have a crystal ball, but is this a problem that will go away, or is it going to just get worse, in your opinion?
1: One of the things is that we have the power to make it not get worse. And that is what massive voter turnout will do. And so despite the barriers that are put up, if we come out to vote and we vote for folks who believe in democracy, that you don't put up unnecessary barriers to access to the ballot box, where you believe in representative democracy, then we get the democracy that we deserve. When we stay home, or when we get cynical, or we believe, oh, they're all alike, then this is the mess that we get. So when we have massive voter turnout, and then we not just massive voter turnout, but then we hold our representatives accountable for actually implementing the standard bearers of democracy. So that means like the John Lewis Voting Rights Advancement Act, which updates the Voting Rights Act, which was the thing that the U.S. Supreme Court gutted. And it's also the Right to Vote Act, no, the Freedom to Vote Act, that deals with the things like making sure that Election Day is a national holiday. Because when you're seeing this kind of curtailing of early voting, it means that you're requiring blue-collar folks, folks who have to punch a clock, having the difficulty of being able to get to the ballot box on that Tuesday when the polls are open. And so it is basically putting the pieces in place that values democracy, that values people's access to the ballot box. And so what it looks like, it means that we turn out to vote. And I think part of what we're seeing here in the 2026 midterm elections so far, what we're seeing in the primary, particularly after the Louisiana v. Calais decision that basically gutted Section 2 of the Voting Rights Act, is that we're seeing this massive voter turnout, a massive uptick that is making representatives go, whoo, okay, I don't think I want to mess with that. Okay, I think we really need to like not do the redistricting in the middle of an election. We don't need to be doing that. That is wrong. And so you saw South Carolina back off. You saw Georgia back off because of the massive turnout that is happening here. And so it is that what a real representative government looks like means that you go out there and you vote and you vote and you vote and you vote on all of the elections. In the special elections, in the primaries, in the midterms, in the local elections, we have a tendency to only come out for the big presidential elections. But it means that we have to pay attention to what's happening at the local level, what's happening with our school board elections, what's happening with our city council elections, what's happening with our public service commission elections. When we're paying attention to that, then we get a robust government. We get a robust representative democracy. When we do our work as American citizens, it looks robust. It looks really good. It looks vibrant. It looks like we're paying attention to the needs of the people. So it looks like we're paying attention to climate change. It looks like we're paying attention to a livable wage and affordability. It looks like we're paying attention to issues of access to quality, affordable health care. That's what it looks like when we do that work as American citizens and we vote and we make sure that we hold our folks accountable.
0: Professor Carol Anderson from Emory University, she's written White Rage and One Person, No Vote. Carol, thanks so much for being my guest on SeaChange Radio.
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0: Hello, and welcome to the Hudson Mug Magazine, broadcasting from the Sanctuary for Independent Media on the unceded homeland of the Mohican people in Troy, New York. I'm Jacob Boston.
1: And I'm Richard. Today on the Hudson Mohawk Magazine, first, Mark Dunley provides coverage from the Stop Data Center's tour, Stop at Albany City Hall. Then Willie Terry brings us a speech on the importance of unions from the executive director of the Capital District Area Labor Federation. Later on, H. Boss Jr. continues his conversation with Albany's Batman, Paul Kane, in another episode of the Triple E's. After that, Arbor May talks about musical origins with artist Mama Jean, ahead of her upcoming project titled The Industry. Finally, Anna Steltenkamp talks to Dina Giglio Whitaker about food and cultural identity as part of her Indigenous Voices series. But first, here are the headlines.
0: The city of Schenectady is months behind in placing speed cameras near schools. The city has budgeted $2 million in revenue from the cameras.
1: The state attorney general's office filed a lawsuit on Thursday against Rensselaer County Sheriff Kyle Bourgeau, asking a judge to vacate an agreement the county has with the federal government to coordinate immigration enforcement. Bourgeau became the only sheriff in New York to defy a new law that took effect earlier this week and bans formal agreements involving civil immigration enforcement coordination between local, state, and federal agencies. 15 sheriffs have filed suit against the law.
0: A fundraiser will be held from 2 to 6 p.m. Saturday on a blocked-off Broadway in the Warehouse District to benefit the recovery of Albany Fire Department Battalion Chief Wayne Brennan and Albany Department of General Services Supervisor Anthony Hughes, who received second and third degree burns in an August 4th fuel pump explosion at DGS headquarters in North Albany.
1: The Attorney General announced that 270,000 eggs have been delivered to the Regional Food Bank of Northeastern New York in Latham as part of a bipartisan multi-state settlement involving multiple egg producers over price fixing. New York will receive, in total, 5 million eggs. The companies will pay $3.3 million to the 17 states that filed suit and changed their practices to prevent future violations of the law.
0: The Mohawk Hudson Humane Society, or MHS, is offering 60% off adoption fees for all animals through Saturday, August 30th. There are 115 animals currently available for adoption.
1: That would be Sunday, August 30th. And the sponsors of a parental responsibility law under consideration by the Albany County Legislature are withdrawing their bill after weeks of community pushback. Local law F would have required parents or guardians of youth who committed serious crimes to attend a mandatory parenting class for up to 5 hours. Critics say the proposal did nothing to address the root causes of youth crime or poverty, punish parents for their children's actions, and put a burden on parents who might already be struggling to make ends meet. That's it for the headlines.
0: For those of you just tuning in, you're listening to the Hudson Mohawk Magazine, listener-supported radio that builds community in Troy and the surrounding capital region through broad grassroots participation.
1: Our content is produced by volunteers. To learn how you can contribute, go to mediasanctuary.org, email us at hmm@mediasanctuary.org, or call 518-272-2390.
0: First up, Mark Dunley brings us some voices from the Stop Data Center's tour stop at Albany City Hall.
2: On Thursday, August 27, local activists and community leaders gathered at Albany City Hall to highlight local resistance to data center development and call on Governor Hochul to sign a strong data center moratorium bill, the Responsible Data Center Development Act. The event was part of the statewide Stop Data Center's tour, led by bill sponsor State Senator Kristen Gonzalez and Food and Water Watch. The event locally was organized by PAUSE/350 Albany, Frac Action, and Capital District DSA, along with Albany Data System Resistance and Environmental Advocates of New York. The groups called on the city of Albany to enact its own moratorium in data centers and to halt the data center proposed for Kenwood Commons in the city's South End and environmental justice community. In part one of our coverage, we hear from Paul Batman Collins Haggett, Casey Charles of the Hudson Catskill Housing Coalition and the Black Abolitionist Directive, and Diana Wright of People of Albany United for Safe Energy. We hear first from Isaac Silberman-Gorn, the MC of the event from Frack Action.
3: Firstly, the governor did a good thing signing her executive order, putting some limits on data centers. We really would love for her to sign Senator Gonzalez's bill. We have Senator Gonzalez here, who was on tour stop number 5 or 6 out of 11 or 12. And we're going to start off with some South End residents. The Kenwood proposed data center is an eighth of a mile from a community that's been impacted by environmental injustice. So first you're going to hear from Batman. He is the executive director of Red Bookshelf, commissioner on the Albany Human Rights Commission.
4: So first and foremost, I'm Batman. I'm executive director of the Red Bookshelf because we have way cooler speakers coming up. They have one thing in common. They care about people more than profit. There's been an incredibly concerning pattern of large-scale, long-term decisions being made without the consent or approval or inclusion of the people who live in those communities who are directly impacted. That has to stop. The way we make that stop is by coming together, by working with our elected officials, and explaining that what we're asking for is not favors. Our representatives are just that. Again, we are not asking for favors. This is a job expectation. I can't understand why this data center thing is still a thing. I'm just going to be honest with you, right? I asked myself, would I want a data center in my backyard? Obviously, no. The people who make these decisions, would you want a data center in your backyard? Clearly, easy answer, right? When it comes to the South End, it has been underrepresented, under-resourced, and ignored for a long time. I watch 18-wheeler trucks drive by, and people get asthma there. And we spend years figuring out what we're going to do, how we're going to fix it, instead of prioritizing safety. It's people over profits. And now, there's another big million-dollar project. It's going to make a lot of money and hurt every single person who lives down there. This is a call to action. This is how we build community. Find a way to get involved. We are not asking for favors. We are protecting the people who live here. That is more important than anything else. I have a 3-year-old daughter. She asked me where I was going today. I said to join everyone else and fight the bad guys.
3: So next I have the pleasure of introducing Casey Charles, outreach coordinator for Hudson Catskill Housing Coalition and founder and executive director of the Black Abolitionist Directive.
5: There's no fundamental moral that allows us to disregard people's human needs for monetary gain. Data centers do nothing but take from the poor and give to the rich, all under the facade of groundbreaking technology. How often will we accept being thrown away and discarded by those who lead and represent us for their own personal gain and self-interest? Do they not see our own demise mirrored in theirs? When the world has no more water, when the planet is too hot to inhabit, and there is nowhere left to run, what will they do? We must and need to stop this now. Every single person who lives in Albany, in any neighborhood, should recognize how integral fighting these data centers is to our future, especially in the historically marginalized, excluded, and underfunded areas such as the South End. Year by year goes by and everyone forgets about it. We've been left with no other option but to stand. Once again, this is the third major project proposed in the South End without community engagement. Our supposed leaders falsely qualify themselves as those with our collective best interests in mind, but have largely refused to fight back against the dominant push across the country to adopt AI and allow data centers to destroy resources and the lives of their constituents. The proposed data center calls for 180 megawatts of electricity and power, 180 megawatts on our grid. In November 2025, the EKG group that is proposing the data center at the Old Kenwood Convent submitted an application to the New York Independent System Operator, or NYISO, the entity that oversees public power in the state of New York. As of April 2026, NYISO has not completed any of the three required studies for this proposed project. Meanwhile, literally there have been no studies initiated nor completed to back up the claims that they made about the trajectory of this data center in our community. Thus, when considering the current data studies and in evidence being collected and televised, for most recent example, Gary, Indiana, which houses 125 completed or under construction data centers with more under construction, is currently dealing with an onslaught and aftermath of a 14-day power outage, food and environmental crisis, and the lack of support from state and federal agency. We must be steadfast in our rejection of these data centers, not only in our communities, but every community across the nation. The proposed and propagandized positive impact of this and any other data center in our area cannot be proven without these studies. And furthermore, we can directly and can be directly disproven by simply witnessing the carnage these systems have waged across countless rural and impoverished neighborhoods across the United States. We must remain aware and not be desensitized or convinced out of our moral standings, especially now, in an era that has been categorized as doing such severe harm to our environment and to the people of the United States, primarily those who have been historically marginalized, that many consider this a path of no return. I wholeheartedly challenge this notion. We have nowhere left to turn, no options left, and no reason but to continue the fight. Capitalism and those in power under this regime depend on your hopelessness, your sense of ineffectiveness, and your growing disbelief that things cannot be changed for the better. They depend on this division, our despair, our desensitization. I urge you, or rather demand of you, that you pick your humanity back up and you remember your neighbors and you remember all of the great things one person can do and do it with your neighbor. We do not need AI to script our lives for us. We need only to remember that if each of us come together from a culture built on storytelling, connection, and shared interdependence and hope, only if you look far back enough, we have always been together.
3: Next, we're going to hear from Diana Wright. Diana is a coordinator with People of Albany United for Safe Energy.
6: I was going to say a bunch of stuff that people have already said. So basically, I live on Summit Avenue, which is less than a mile as the crow flies from where this proposed plant is being considered. I don't want it here in Albany. I don't want it anywhere. So basically, everything that everybody said, that it uses too much water, it uses too much energy. And my main point is that Batman started out saying that this is an actionable event that we're having here. And what we can all do is what Oliver did, is not use AI as much as possible. Don't give in to our insatiable appetite for knowledge immediately and just ask chatbot a stupid question that you can find somewhere else or you don't really need the answer to, because every single time you're using AI, you're using important resources like water and energy that really aren't equated to the answer to that question. So just think about that before you use AI, and that's the most actionable thing you can do. It's called boycotting. And the reason why all of these data centers are being built is because of our insatiable appetite for knowledge. They're mostly being used for chat box and things like that. So if we reduce our need for it, they aren't going to need to put the data centers up, and maybe they can start using them for useful things like curing cancer. The influx of data centers presents one of the biggest environmental and social threats of our generation. The rapid expansion of data centers with their enormous appetite for electricity and water takes ecological degradation to a new level. We urge the governor to sign the statewide moratorium bill. We also urge the Albany County Council to protect residents by passing its own moratorium and opposing the proposed data center in the South End, an environmental community which has already has more than its fair share of pollution.
2: This has been Mark Dunley for the Hudson Mohawk Magazine.
1: Those are voices from the Stop Data Centers tour stop at Albany City Hall. New York continues to make their voices heard when it comes to data centers in their communities.
0: On Saturday, April 25th, 2026, union leaders, delegates, and frontline workers across the Capital Region came together to organize and advocate for workers' rights at the Capital District Area Labor Federation, or CDLAF's, annual meeting. Mark Emanation, the Federation's executive director, was in attendance and gave a speech on the importance of unions and active union membership. Willie Terry reports.
7: So as we stated before, this is the 25th anniversary of our annual meeting. At the first annual meeting, it was actually held in this very building. We know there's a lot of history here. 25 years ago, the head of the national AFL-CIO was the speaker at the annual meeting. And today, joining us, we have Mark Emanation.
8: Well, that was funny. Oh. So I was here the other day with the nurses. They had a meeting of a bunch of nurses from all of, and they're here today, right over there. Nurses from many hospitals around here. And as I was standing out waiting for something, I looked up, it's the William Bennis Hall. And so I said, well, I wonder who he was. He was the leader of the carpenters. And he died many, many years ago, and they named this thing after him. This building was built by $5 shares. And unions, some of them that don't even exist any longer, put a whole bunch of money together and individuals from unions, and they built this building. I'm saying that because we should be proud of it. Really, we should be proud of it. Last year, 463,000 people joined unions. 463,000 new members. It brings us up to 16.5 million people in unions, almost 12% of the adult population, the most in decades. 4 years ago at the convention, the AFL-CIO convention in Philadelphia, they set a goal of 100,000 new members every year for 10 years to get 1 million new members. They did over 200,000 each year, and the last year, over 400,000. We're well on the way to 1 million new members. But when I was a kid, way back a long, long time ago, 33% of the adult population were in unions. And 12% ain't the same as 33%. And I'm not very good at math, but thank you, NYSET. No. I was pre-med. I was kindergarten. A lot of strikes last year, and a lot of threats of strikes last year that got good contracts for people. We had a bunch of victories. We had one big one here with the nurses at Albany Med, who worked really hard to get their second contract, and it was a good contract. And tons of people are involved in these struggles. The meat packers, under the United Food and Commercial Workers, had their first strike since 1985, and in 6 days they won a good contract. Working people are sick and tired of the crap that we're being given, and people want to fight back. We've seen millions of people involved in protests. On March 28th, the third of the No Kings rallies, 8 million to 9 million people around the country marched or rallied that day. Tons of young people who had never been to a demonstration. And then, from my point of view, tons of old people that used to go to demonstrations and started to go out again. Good. It's not enough for the choir to know the song. They got to sing the song. So that's what we need to do. But on the other side, the people that run and own this country have been unrelenting in their attacks on unions and on working people. The Trump administration has waged war on the federal workers' unions, fired them, got rid of them, cut up their contracts. They're doing it again. Yes, you take them to court. Yes, the courts push back, but the damage is done. We're going to talk about this in a second, but OSHA has lost 80% of its staff. They've slashed and destroyed all sorts of things that we depend on. I just saw the thing the other day. I don't know if you've ever been to a national park. I've been to a couple. They're not going to fund them. Cuts of $96 million in national parks, laying off all of their staff. We're meeting in Albany. Albany has 27% of its population under the federal poverty level. The federal poverty level is $26,500 for a family of four. No one person could live in Albany at $26,500. The real poverty in Albany that United Way's ALICE program says is 67%. And a survey the other day, 70% of Americans are having trouble making ends meet. 70%. As I drove here today, and every day, I get off the highway, I take the turn on Everett, come in here, the homeless, young, veterans, old folks that you go, oh my God, dude, you're sleeping outside, and children, and more every single week. And some places like the city of Troy put up signs say, don't give them any money. That's how we'll combat poverty. We just won't give them any money. We know that we've done a lot of work with the food pantries and food bank. They've never seen the amount of people that are coming to it. We have a wonderful person here, Gary Cunningham, from the Steelworkers, who does Lansingburg food distribution every month and gets a bunch of people out to it. I was talking to someone the other day, an elderly person, who said the way that they're making ends meet is they're taking their medicine every other day to make ends meet. This is the America that we know. People working three jobs, two jobs, grabbing every bit of overtime they can. And everybody in this room knows it. And all the people in our families know it. And everybody's scared. Everybody's scared. We turn the TV on, if we dare, and we see war. $1 billion a day on the war. We see, they don't say recession, but we feel recession. They say affordability, the affordability crisis, which means you can't pay your damn bills. I have three adult children that are working their fingers to the bone, and they can just barely survive. And it's not because they don't put the effort in. We see ICE. I live in Troy, and ICE comes every day. I got a buddy who's got a Color City painting, Eddie McAvoy, and he, great guy. He hires people. They all have papers. In the last 6 months, he's had two drivers torn from the cars, the van, his van, with the information, and dragged off, leaving the van on with the keys in it and the door open. And by the time they get the lawyers, they're already in Buffalo. And by the time they get the lawyers to Buffalo, they're already in Louisiana. These are not the worst of the worst. These are hardworking people. We have in this country 1,135 billionaires. 10 years ago when I started this job, we had 400. But the wealth of these billionaires is unbelievable. There's one guy, that Musk guy, who has, as of today, $839 billion. He makes $16 million a day. If I was making $16 million a day, I'd work 2 hours and never work again. That'd be it.
1: That was a speech from Mark Emanation, the executive director of CDLAF, on the importance of unions at the Federation's annual meeting in April. Stay tuned, as Willie Terry will have more from this meeting in the coming days.
0: For those of you just tuning in, I'm Jacob Boston.
1: And I'm Richard.
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1: Up next, we bring you the Tripolis with H. Bosch Jr. as he continues his conversation on resilience, leadership, and the power of community with Albany's own Batman, Paul Kane.
9: The Superhero Academy, then.
10: Yep.
9: What was the inspiration behind it? What was the inspiration? How did you get it off the ground? And what is it currently doing now to make a difference in the community?
10: Absolutely. So a big part, too, is I tell people I do the work that I do because it's important. I was doing it before I even got paid to do it. So I used to go and I bought a superhero costume and I went to a school and I said, hey, can I talk to your kids about being superheroes? And I think the first school I talked to was like, hey, crazy guy in a suit, who are you? I don't know if we want to let you in your superhero suit to come talk to our kids. And I was just like, I just think it's a good idea, whatever. But moving forward, when I had relationships with other people, they would let me come in and talk to their kids. And I realized I had a big puffy suit on one time, and the kid said, you're not Black Panther. He said, you're just a man in a suit. I said, oh, I got to get me a better suit, right?
9: Come on now.
10: But
9: come
10: then
9: on.
10: When I get the better suit, we go in and we talk to the kids. We told them about who they would be if they were superheroes. They pick their names. They pick their causes because there's a lot of things in this world that need help, and we need more superheroes. So we go into classrooms and we have sessions where we talk to all the kids about it. We give them comic books and reading materials, and we do that. And then in our summer camp, we actually have groups of kids from the Big Brother Big Sister program and others that we bring out, and we train. We do jumping jacks and push-ups, but we also do what would we help in this situation? How could you work together? We give them a scenario. We said, if ninjas invaded the building right now, how would you guys work together to get the ninjas out? And one of them said, I'll freeze the door. And the Spider-Man said, I'll put webbing on the floor so they can't get away. And we get them working together as superheroes to help people. And that's how we plant the seeds. And I think that's how we change the future. That's my biggest thing. It's hard to, you know, it's easier to fix, to raise strong kids than to fix broken adults. That's what Frederick Douglass said. So we believe in investing in our young people, and the more we can plant superhero seeds, the more effectively we can change the future. We've been doing these superhero academy sessions at elementary schools all over. I can't wait to see what happens 10 years from now. We got 200 kids who all say they're superheroes, and they're the ones running for office. They're the ones running businesses. They're the ones looking out for each other. I can't wait to see that reality. That's a future I can't wait for my daughter to grow up in.
9: I totally agree with that. So, I want to take and get you out of here with this. What's next? Because you got so many things. You kind of remind me of somebody once said to me, seems like everything you touch turns to gold. And my response to them was, no, I just don't touch everything.
10: Ooh, that's smooth. That's some wisdom right there. That was
9: did I drop
10: ooh,
9: it? Did I
10: respect that.
9: Did I drop it? Let me throw that hand in.
10: That was
9: did
10: solid. Ooh, that's a good one.
9: Go ahead, Batman. I was just about to say,
10: I'm going to use that. Nah, I mean, you're absolutely right. I think it's about being intentional about what we do and how we spend our time, right? The time is going to pass regardless. All that matters is what we do with it. So moving forward, I'm being more intentional about the things that I'm a part of so we can create collaborative connections, right? With Big Brother, Big Sister, I'm also vice president of Albany Fund for Education. We're looking at how we can share an office space and create more things that'll last beyond us. If we can open more community centers that are independent, open more businesses, those are all things that are going to last long after I'm gone. So that's really my goal, is to collaborate and build structures that'll last past my time. I'm an old man. I'm not going to be here forever. So I want to make sure that we got stuff that will.
9: Well, this has been a remarkable interview, to say the least. And I've learned so much about you. And what I want to say is you are genuine, man. I love your spirit. Like we said when we were off air, when I met you, you were real. And it took us a minute. And what you said, which was so touching, our paths have crossed several times, and you've watched the way I moved, and I've watched the way you move, and we both, you know, walked away being impressed with what we're doing, you know, with what God has charged us to do and blessed us to do. And we both knew that sooner or later our paths are going to cross.
10: Absolutely.
9: You know, but we kind of had to come to this crescendo, you know, this place where in the fork of the road where we kind of reached a height where this was the time.
10: Listen, so, being here, I said, Mama, I made it. I said, oh, he asked me to do an interview. I said, oh, it's my turn. I'm here now, baby.
9: So I hope and pray that we have done you proud here at Remo Media. Don't be a stranger. You know, you now are part of the Remo Media Made to Believe LLC network family, and you see all the people up on the wall. Trust me, you're going to make the Wall of Fame. You know, we can't have Batman in studio, not yeah, make the wall of Fame.
10: Listen, I appreciate you.
9: One last thing before I end. Can I borrow that car sometime? I'll put some gas in it.
10: Ooh, we got to talk about that one. I don't know. It's a lot of buttons. It's real complicated to drive, you know? We'll work on it.
9: All right. Well, I hear Batman was going to the AI version, you know? But
10: listen, all in due time, voice controls and whatnot. But see, I'm old. I still got to press buttons and stuff like that.
9: Good. So, again, thank you so much. And I want to end by saying one of the things I usually like to say when I close out my show.
10: Absolutely.
9: You don't mind me. Watch your thoughts, for they become your words. Watch your words, for they become your actions. Watch your actions, for they become your character. And you better watch your character, for it becomes your destiny. And I only want a destiny of love, happiness, health for each and every one of you. Until next time, God bless you, and may heaven continue to smile upon you. I love you, God loves you, and it ain't nothing you can do about it. Thank you for tuning in to another episode of the Triple E's, Education, Empowerment, Entrepreneurship. This is Mrs. Inez Bosch's baby boy, H. Bosch Jr., your overcoming adversity specialist, doing what I'm made to believe.
1: That was part three of H. Bosch Jr.'s conversation with Albany's Batman, Paul Kane. 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
0: Up next, Mama Jane is back in the studio with Arbor May to talk about what it was like growing up in a family of creatives, feeling the pull of inspiration between her two hometowns, and her next project, The Industry.
11: Tonight, we have Mama Jean in the studio with us. Jenny, thank you so much for coming in.
12: Thank you for having me.
11: So, you first started releasing music in 2017. Mm-hmm. Both of your parents are creatives. Mm-hmm. You're born in Naples, Florida, and then were raised in upstate New York.
12: Yeah, so my mom, I grew up seeing my mom do things in, like, filmmaking and, like, script writing. And then my dad, he passed away when I was 11, so he's no longer with us. But my dad was a musician. He's kind of where this all started. We had a studio in my basement, and my dad had, like, every instrument you could think of. Our house was kind of the, whether it was, like, in Florida or upstate New York, our house was kind of the place where people would gather, because it would just be a whole, like, concert in our house growing up.
11: And yeah. So I'm imagining that's where you're hearing Eartha Kitt, B.B. King, Billie Holiday, Erykah Badu.
12: Actually, well, my mom, I remember listening to Erykah Badu from my mom growing up. She played a lot of, like, R&B and soul. And my dad was more, like, rock and roll. He was just, yeah, he was more into, like, rock and roll and, like, even things like Billy Joel, things like that. But as I got older, my grandmother actually was the one who introduced me to jazz and, like, classical music. She'd play that a lot in the car. But I wouldn't really discover jazz until I got older. I was, like, 18 years old, and I discovered Billie Holiday, and then that's how I kind of got into, like, Eartha Kitt. That was my own discovery, with a little bit of push from my grandmother. But jazz really comforted me in a time where I was experiencing a lot of solitude for the first time, like, in my adult life. So jazz just resonated a lot, and Billie Holiday just resonated a lot.
11: And you can really feel the inspirations there in your work and in your music, for sure. As soon as I heard it, you know, I was like, yeah, that's if Billie Holiday and Lana Del Rey had a baby, absolutely.
12: Yeah, so. I love Billie Holiday's stylisms. like how she flips her voice and how she slides. There are so many cool things you can do with your voice in jazz. And I learned exactly what she was doing, like I was learning how to do, but I didn't know what it was called. So it's like all intentional stylistic things with people's voices. And it's really cool.
11: You're very focused on aesthetics in your music, and that's a big inspiration for you.
12: Yes. Yeah, that's where like Lana Del Rey comes in. I love her. She's so great. I think she's a great songwriter. I think she takes part in a lot of the visuals that go into her work. But when she's not Lana Del Rey, she's just like Lana Del Rey, right? Like she's just like this normal person. And so it's really cool to see the two differences, right?
11: Yeah. I think there's a real clear like balance you strike between mysterious and authentic, which is really cool to play with. Is that kind of the goal there for the aesthetics?
12: For sure, 100%. In my writing, I like to leave space for interpretation because it means something to me. But, you know, when somebody else hears it and is going through something, it could mean something entirely different. But I really like focusing on like that poetic, loose form of writing. I produce as well, so that's another part of it.
11: Yeah, and you're also, you founded CoolMom.com.
12: Yes.
11: Which is doing artist reviews, helping artists out in that way, and then you're also, like, curating events on top of that, too, right?
12: Yes. Yeah.
11: So, you know, you got time, right?
12: Well, you know, I make it, that for sure. There's times where I'm like, oh, where am I going to find this time? But when you really love what you do, you find it. I love what music does, and it, whether it's events, writing it, producing it, it's a way to bring people together. And that's really the biggest joy I've gotten out of this, is to connect with myself, right? And being a better version of myself and figuring that out, because it's hard to figure yourself out, especially today.
11: And as an artist, it's like another level of figuring yourself out too.
12: Yes.
11: So.
12: Yes. I mean, you're really facing deep truths, you know. But I also just love how many people it's connected me with. It's really beautiful.
11: Your last releases were Orange Tree and Florida Diamonds. Mm-hmm. So obviously we've got still some Florida influence there, even though we're heavily influenced by upstate too. So tell me about that.
12: Yeah, you know, it's funny. Like I love upstate New York. As I've gotten older, I've definitely grown a deeper appreciation for it. But parts of my life, I've felt like a fish out of water here. I really do feel, if I go by like a body of water, preferably the beach, but I feel like it calms me, and there's something that feels like it's home. Maybe it's because my dad grew up in Florida, and my dad passed away so young, so there's a lot of myself that I don't know yet, so there's a lot to figure out there too. So maybe that's also why I'm connected to Florida in a way.
11: It sounds like the next project coming up, which is The Industry, mm-hmm. we are also going back to connecting to the roots on a different level. With mm-hmm. just the little bit of snippets that you've shared, there's this really powerful like speaking part where you're talking about both of your parents being creatives, the pressure of like carrying that torch, and just like feelings of like enough creatively. Mm-hmm. And so I would love to just hear a little bit more about what this next project is and where we're really tapping into our roots there.
12: Yeah, you know, I think that this has been in the making for a while. Kind of starts where you make the choice to be an artist, right? You're like, some people ask me, like, did you know that you were always going to do this? And I think us being so young, like when we are very young, we don't really have a lot of fear. You know, we just kind of, we're more curious.
11: And I think, we're playing.
12: Yeah, yeah, you know, so it's like when you're younger, I think you have more of an idea of like, yeah, you know, like this is me. This is what I want to do. And mm-hmm. from a very young age, I was just like, I dove into that without hesitation. As you get older and things happen and you start to question things and people are telling you, well, don't do that and do this. And I had family I love, you know, I love them dearly today. And it took them years to even believe in me now, mm-hmm. you know, to tell them like, no, like I am this is me. So yeah, The Industry starts from going, you know, you go back to when you're really young and you think about, when is the moment I chose this? And through this project, I'm going back and trying to figure it out. Like, when did I know? You know, like, when was it like, this is what I'm going to do? And I made that choice and there was no going back, even in the moments when people are telling you don't, even in the moments when there's people who are encouraging you. It's ultimately your choice. And so when you make that choice, you run into great experiences and great moments, and you run into things that aren't, and they were not what you expected. And the industry doesn't just exist on a elite level.
13: Right.
12: It exists on every level, and you have to go through those levels. And also, success is your definition of it.
13: Right.
12: Not what other people think.
13: Yeah, it's your choice to define what that's going to be for you.
12: Exactly. You know, if you're not an artist, you might not understand what that is, but this project represents that. And I hope that people, wherever they are in their journey, can either reflect on parts that they did go through to get to where they are, or currently where they are now. And I just hope that they find comfort in that, because it can get really crowded in your mind, you know, when you're going through the motions of being an artist.
13: Yeah.
12: And what that means.
13: Absolutely. It takes a lot of bravery to explore these really, really deep parts of you so publicly. And that's what being an artist is, right? It's more than a Grammy, a this or that, or level of success. It's being brave and choosing to go deep. So I do want to take a little second to just talk about your next upcoming shows, if you have any you'd like to share.
12: Yeah, so September 10th in the Capital Region, I will be coming out to the Song City Troy event. Really excited about that. And then, you know, my next show that I have is out of state. It's going to be in Miami in January. I won a contest last year to be on last

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1: You can find Mama Jean on all streaming platforms under Jenny Marie. To see her live, head to songcitytroy.com for more information. Finally, Anna Steltenkamp talks to Dina Gilio Whitaker about food and culture identity as part of her Indigenous Voices series.
2: My name is Dina Gilio Whitaker. I am the author of a book that was released in 2019 called As Long as Grass Grows, The Indigenous Fight for Environmental Justice, From Colonization to Standing Rock. And as the title implies, it's just sort of a deep dive into what we mean when we say environmental justice from an American Indian standpoint, and not just indigenous, because there are differences in the term American Indian and indigenous. And so I want to be explicit about that. And the book is my second book. The first book was released in 2015, and it was co-authored with Roxanne Dunbar-Ortiz and was called All the Real Indians Died Off and 20 Other Myths About Native Americans. And so this book, the environmental justice book, it draws quite a bit on the material that Roxanne and I wrote about, but also goes much more deeply and explicitly into what environmental justice and injustice means in the context of the U.S. and in its history of colonization, settler colonialism, and a domination of American Indian nations.
3: Can you speak about your own work as both a journalist and activist, specifically addressing how your personal experiences in environmental justice affected your understanding of the movement and influenced the ideas within your book?
2: Yeah, so I came to this really as a result of being what I call an in-the-streets activist. And my experience as, you know, an urban Indian, so somebody who is, I'm a descendant of the Colville Confederated Tribes, which is in Washington State, but I was born and raised in Los Angeles. And so I was raised outside of my tribal community during the termination years, which was a time in history that resulted in a massive demographic shift in the U.S. of American Indians being born and raised away from those cultures. So it's this experience of being an urban Indian that really shapes, well, my entire life, and being a Native person who lives in urban environments in the territory of other Native people, that led to this activism when I go deep into, you know, and this is during the 1990s, deep into Native rights activism. And that leads to my becoming a journalist. And in those days, there used to be a term that was used called grassroots journalism. And it was before the internet was what it is today. So you had people, you know, today we sometimes call it citizen journalism, because the internet has opened up this whole new world for bloggers and for people writing opinions on, you know, social media and all kinds of other platforms, which has really made the world of journalism so fraught and complicated and such a place for disinformation and misinformation. My entry into the journalism world came as a result of that activism, but prior to the explosive rise of this internet sort of journalism activism. That's what really led me deeper and deeper into the work that I do around environmental justice, because ultimately led me back to school. And I was an older person. I was what's called a non-traditional student. Went back to school, got 2 degrees, and my education continued my activist focus on environmental issues, especially relative to American Indian populations. And that's how the book was really born, was through the combination of all these things and just continuing, like sort of like the maturing or evolution of that work. And also being place-based, that's a really

0: important part of this for Native people as place-based people. It sort of raises questions about what does it mean to be a Native person and to be place-based when you are not living or, you know, based or residing in your ancestral territory. And so for me, as an urban Indian who understands deeply the place-based nature of being Native, it's caused me to think about what is my responsibility to and accountability to the Native people whose Indigenous territory and ancestral territory that I am currently residing in. And so all of that stuff is tied in. And that goes back to the origin of the story that the book ultimately tells, which is about the sacred site protection of a particular site in San Clemente, which is the town I live in now in Orange County in Southern California. That was the subject of my master's thesis, which was actually the seed for the entire book. I'm looking at what does it mean to protect Native sacred sites, a sacred site for a tribe that's not federally recognized and doesn't even have a land base or current legally recognized land base. So all of these really complex questions come to bear with the study that this book emerges out of, which is all about answering the question of what does environmental justice look like when American Indians are centered in that line of inquiry.
1: So do you believe your book to be an important read for both Indigenous and non-Indigenous people involved in the fight for environmental justice? And if so, what do you hope each gains through reading your book?
0: Yeah, it's absolutely necessary. And I'm not the only one who thinks so. I mean, the book has been pretty critically acclaimed. It's been widely reviewed and is widely read. It's being widely taught in university courses of all kinds, not just Indigenous studies or Native American studies. It's being taught in a really interesting variety of academic settings. And the reviews have all said, you know, pretty uniformly that this book needs to be read. It needs to be understood by everyone because of the arguments that I make in the book, that when you center American Indians in that question about what is environmental justice and injustice, you get an entirely different set of answers. Because the way we talk about environmental injustice as being rooted in environmental racism, this concept of environmental racism, which is a concept that works for ethnic minority peoples that are different than American Indians. So when we talk about environmental justice, what we're really referring to is sort of a suite of elements that are a discourse that involves theory, it involves activism, it involves law and policy. And so that activism, I mean, it begins as activism, and that activism really emerges out of the early 1980s with Black communities in the South fighting against toxic development and, you know, the siting of toxic waste dumps. So this is the generative moment, the beginning of this thing we call environmental justice, or EJ. And so this entire body of literature emerges and, you know, case studies, and then we start to see policy and law through the creation of an executive order in 1992 and the Clinton administration defining what environmental justice is. So framing what that is with some very specific language. So the federal government defines environmental justice in this executive order created in 1992 as the fair treatment and meaningful involvement of all people, regardless of race, color, national origin, or income, with respect to the development, implementation, and enforcement of environmental laws, regulations, and policies. This goal will be achieved when everyone enjoys the same degree of protection from environmental and health hazards and equal access to the decision-making process to have a healthy environment in which to live, learn, and work. So it all sounds really good on paper, but if you really dissect it and understand the way language is used here, there's some real big problems for American Indians here, especially around this idea of regardless of race, color, national origin. Right there is a real sticking point, because for American Indians, environmental injustice is completely inextricably tied to their national origins. As nations, as pre-existing nations on these lands for millennia, long before the arrival of invaders. Mm-hmm. And so not taking that into consideration, it erases our histories, basically. And so this is a huge problem. And the way that I argue it in the book is that the national origin of American Indians has to be central to what we mean when we say environmental justice and injustice, just as an example of how these, you know, common understandings of what EJ is just doesn't work for Native people, because it doesn't take into consideration the history of invasion, of genocide and land dispossession, and all of that as being a process of environmental disruption that basically is responsible for the decimation of our cultures. So it's all connected in these very intricate ways, and we cannot not regard those histories.
2: That was Amos Deltenkamp's conversation with Dina Jillia Whitaker as part of her Indigenous Voices series. You can find the rest of this series at www.mediasanctuary.org. And that's our show. We hope you enjoyed this episode of the Hudson Mohawk Magazine. I'm Jacob Boston, also your engineer tonight. We thank all our volunteers who made today's episode possible. Shouts to Mark Dunley, Willie Terry, H. Bosch Jr., Arbor May, Anna Steltenkamp, and Richard Sleeper. Hudson Mohawk Magazine is a program of Sanctuary Radio out of the Sanctuary for Independent Media. 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
1: 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And an important part of what this music is all about at its very, very, very best. 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